over the book of Revelation. Behold, I come quickly, and my reward is with me, to give to every man according as his work shall be. And saying also there in John, the Gospel of John, chapter 11, verse 25 and 26, Jesus said of himself, I am the resurrection and the life. He who believes in me, though he may die, he shall live. And whosoever lives and believes in me shall never die. Do you believe this? Welcome to the Christian Missionary Radio Evangelism broadcast. I'm Gary J. Hammond here echoing the Word of God, the only Word that really matters. Echoing this word from Bethlehem, Pennsylvania, which it means in the biblical Hebrew, house of bread. I'm here from the house of bread to bring you the information, the details, the knowledge, the encouragement from the bread of life, who Jesus said of himself, I am the bread of life. He said it twice there in the Gospel of John and other references in that same gospel, that he's the bread of God. He's the bread of life that's come to feed our souls with the knowledge of truth. Unleavened bread, meaning no sin in it, no lying in it, no deception in it. The world is full of deception and lies everywhere. Religions out there in the multitudes, about 400, I think, of all kinds of religions that lie to you. They're all man-made. They have an element of truth here or there, granted. But it's not the living truth, it's not the full truth, the whole truth, and nothing but the truth. As Christ has come to give us all the world, all humanity, the knowledge of our living God to get us back to our Creator through Him, the Son of God who was nailed to that cross 2,000 years ago on the cross and shed His blood on the cross and died for the sins of humanity on the cross on Calvary's Hill, according to divine prophecy spoken centuries before it actually happened. The Lord Jesus fulfilled all those prophecies written of Himself as the Messiah, the Lamb of God that was slain from the foundation of the world, plan of God. Slammed there on Calvary 2,000 years ago on that cross for us, for you, for me, for everybody who will receive Him in their heart as the forgiver of sins. Have you repented of your sins to God, which is a requirement? Are you sick and tired of living your rotten, sinful, wicked life? Are you sick of not having purpose in life? Are you still searching, why am I here thought, which is a good, legitimate thought? Why are you here? Because God created you. And until you're back with God, your Creator, you won't know that. You will not have fulfillment. You will still be confused. You will not know where you're going and why you're going and why you're doing this and doing that. You must come to God and listen to His Son Jesus, who explains the truth. He's the way, the truth, the life to all of us. Read your Bible, the manual for life. Read your New Testament. Don't run away from it like little children afraid of the dark. No, the Bible has the light of life. Satan's trying to keep you in darkness. Your sins are trying to keep you in darkness. People may try to keep you in darkness, keep you away from the light because they don't want to come to it. They're afraid of the light. They're not really afraid of the dark, though they say that. They're afraid of the light. There's no reason to be afraid of the light. He's full of love and compassion and mercy and pity. Light of love of God through Christ. Not the light of false religion, so to speak, as they miscategorize it or misdescribe it. But the true life of God through Christ, Jesus, the Messiah, Yeshua HaMashiach in the Hebrew. That is the truth to the world. Every generation has heard it to varying degrees. Here in this end time generation, we're hearing all the word because the Bible's everywhere. Have you read it? Are you listening to preachers who are really preaching this? Not many, I know, but those who are you listening? We're just quoting from the Scriptures. We're not making it up. We're telling you the truth. Christ fulfilled all the prophecies, over 300 of them in the Old Testament. Nailed to that cross was one of them, fulfilling Isaiah chapter 53 crucifixion text, as I describe it. For us, He became the sin sacrifice, shedding His blood for you and me, according to God the Father's will. That's the only sacrifice that's accepted by Him. That's the only sacrifice accepted by Him for the forgiveness of sins, to clean your conscience, to give you new life, to wipe out, to blot out all your previous sins. You haven't got clean slate with God when you believe in His Son and ask for His forgiveness. Just believe it, accept it by faith. And then you start life brand new. You got a clean soul, clean heart. And now you start brand new and following the New Testament instructions of Jesus. I says, following the New Testament instructions of Jesus on how to live this life. His way, not our way. God's way, not your way.
Get the world out of you, people. Come to Jesus. The devil will flee from you as soon as you come to Christ. Satan won't have any more power over you unless you let him and go back into sin. Or invite him back in somehow by worshiping the idols of your heart. He'll come around you anyway. Try to get you to go back into sin and reject the Savior. Don't reject the Savior. Run to Jesus and rebuke that devil. Tell him to get behind you, people. World, come to Jesus. The clarion call, the gospel call goes out through the world, through this ministry at the very least. Come to Jesus, and we're in the end time season. The season before His return, the signs of the times of Matthew 24 and many others are being fulfilled in front of your eyes if you know what to look for. And Jesus tells us what to look for. Matthew 24 and all the other scriptures. We're here. Since Israel went back in their own land, as God promised, as end time prophecy, bring this people back, all the tribes, all 12 of them, back in their land. Now, a lot of the Israelites don't know the Lord yet. They're blinded in part until the time of us Gentiles are done with, meaning until God is done with us and having the gospel go throughout these generations, whatever that time is up. Then the emphasis goes strictly to Israel. But until that time, He's gathering all nations to get Israel, like He said in prophecy. And those who messed around with Israel, it's like a cup of trembling in their hand. It says in prophecy. That's why pay attention to world politics and world wars, the wars of the world, that is. It's all end time prophecy. So Israel's bonding apart, but there's messianic believers. Hallelujah in Israel and around the world. God bless you, messianic brothers and sisters in the Lord. The gospel first came to the Jewish people and then to us Gentiles around the world because it's for everybody. There's no longer a temple in Jerusalem for animal sacrifices. Why? Why did God have it knocked down by the Roman legions in 7 AD? Why? Because there's no need for any more animal sacrifices for personal sins that only those in Israel and proselytes could obtain. And it didn't make you perfect in heart and soul, as the scripture says. Now there was one lamb that went as a sacrifice. One lamb, perfect, slain from the foundation of the world plan. That was Christ, His Son. And He became the animal living sacrificing analogy is made in Scripture. For all people of the earth, Israel first, and then for all of us. That's why we can come into the kingdom of heaven. Jesus says, repent. The kingdom of heaven is at hand. Don't you understand His words? The kingdom of heaven is where God rules our hearts. He's not allowing any sinner into heaven. You're going down, way down, in the Hades and then Gehenna to pay for your sins forever if you don't repent. Lord Jesus warned about that many times, so I'm not going to hold it back and not tell you the truth. Read the scriptures. Now, if you don't want to believe it, you're on your own. If you want to remain in your sin, you're on your own. If you live out the lust of your will, lust of your flesh, the idols of your heart, and go down to the list and reject Him as Savior, I can't help you. God can't help you. You have to pay for your sins in Hades and then Gehenna. Or first you go to Hades and wait for your judgment, as Revelation chapter 19 and 20 go into. Read the Bible. It's the gospel truth. America is founded on these truths. There always will be unbelievers because they want to live in their rotten, filthy, wicked sin. Christ said that. You want to live in your sin. Your father's a devil, spiritually speaking. You want to live. He was a murderer from the beginning, a liar from the beginning with Adam and Eve. And he wants you to be in sin to keep you away from salvation. So you're going to be damned and doomed for hell forever. I'm telling you the truth. There's no fantasy or comic book or Hollywood recreation of reality. This is gospel truth. Read the Bible. I'm telling you people, is that serious? Your eternal life on the line, this life goes by quick. You're here for only so many decades, then gone, but your spirit and soul live forever. Your body dies, but your spirit and soul live forever. It's either down in Hades and Gehenna, or it's up in heaven forever with the Lord, and we're coming back on this earth to reign and rule with Him for 1,000 years anyway after Armageddon is over. And that's down the road here, not so many years. So I can preach on this passionately, and you can feel it, because it's the Holy Spirit ministering to many around the world. Come to Jesus. I'm here echoing the Word of God, the only Word that really matters, from Bethlehem, the house of bread, Pennsylvania, United States of America. Jesus was born in Bethlehem of Judea, Israel, the house of bread, who was the bread of life in the house of bread of Bethlehem, Judea, Israel, according to divine prophecy. Like, you know, my oh my. It's all fulfilled. He proved who He was. We can prove it logically and radically. You atheists think you're intelligent. You're foolish. You're not smart. If you were smart, you'd come to the Lord. Holy Spirit's convicting you right now to come to the Lord. Take that step of faith and come to Jesus today.
excuse me, he'll save your soul, give you all the benefits of salvation, that is. He'll forgive you of your sins and give you all the benefits of that. And then it's up to you to walk right after that. You can't just say, go back and live in this sin. Are you crazy? No, you go on and live life right according to the new covenant. God holds you accountable for how you live after you get forgiven. Oh, yeah. Big time. That's what the New Testament's all about, explaining it. The Church of God better get it together too. All you backsliders, come to back. Come back to the Lord. And all you preachers are not preaching doctrine, sound doctrine, like Paul the apostle of his Gentiles commanded. You're in trouble if you don't do it. How about starting with Hebrews 6, verses 1 and 2 to start with? How about add the Ten Commandments onto that? Add the other commandments the Lord added to those Ten Commandments. And all the instructions that he commanded. Preachers, you better preach sound doctrine. The Lord's hold you accountable. Get away from your commentary, whatever you're saying from the pulpit on a regular basis. And get with the Word of God. It's the only Word that really matters. Oh, my. We're in such a serious time as this. We're in such serious times. I'm trying to encourage the church to remind you how serious time we are. It's not a time for playing around. It's time for being all you can be in the Lord as He leads you to be the man and woman of God you're supposed to be. The young man in God, the young woman in God, the older man and woman in God, and do right. It's up to you to live it. God has given you a chance to live right. It's up to you to do it. The responsibility goes back on you. My responsibility is to teach you the Word and encourage you and be the best example I can. But the Lord is a perfect example. Look to Jesus. He's the flawless one. I'm not. And no preacher is. No teacher is. No evangelist is. No apostle, prophet, evangelist, pastor, teacher, deacon is. Jesus is the example. Pardon me. He's the example. Look to Him. The Scriptures give a picture of Him. Read. God's gave you a mind. Use it. If your eyes need to be open, I pray for healing in your eyes so you can see the Word. If your ears need to be open, I pray for healing in your ears so you can hear the Word. And then follow the Lamb of God who was slain from the foundation of the world for us, so we can get to heaven. I'm telling you, Christ is coming back to rule this earth. And the devils and demons of hell can't stop it. Armies will try to stop it in Armageddon. They will all lose. Lucifer himself, backing all that up, will try to stop it. He will lose. Christ will reign on this earth soon. That's when everything is taken over, when He gets back, not before. And it's under His authority from Jerusalem. And all nations will bow the knee to Him. Every tongue shall confess. Every knee shall bow. To God the Father, saying His Son is who His Son is. God's going to hold you responsible and back it up. You don't have any power unless the Lord gives you a little bit. Come to Jesus. He's got the power and authority to live right and well. Oh, my time is going by. I've got to get the message. But anyway, that's my encouragement for you today. Please go to Christian Missionary Radio Evangelism.us website. All ministry information is there. Please give a QSL acknowledgement to WRMI Radio, to WBCQ Radio, to Wilkins Radio Network, the stations that I'm on down south with just my 15-minute broadcast. There's only 3 stations. I need to hear from you. Go ahead but especially what you're not hearing this 45-minute message, but the big shortwave stations are. I wish I had more money to buy more time and pay off all what I owe. So please help me, church, with your prayers on this. Please get involved and send a QSL that you're hearing the broadcast, and send an offering to the radio broadcast for the radio stations for the ministry. I'd really, really appreciate it. Help me get the gospel out to the world, the rest of the world. The time is clicking. The prophetic clock is ticking away. Most people have no idea how close we are. God is only allowing more time to get more souls saved, and that because He's full of mercy and grace. Because He desires none to perish, but all to come to know knowledge of the truth. He takes no pleasure in death of the wicked man. I forget chapter and verses for each one of those scriptures, but why don't you look it up in your Bible? Go to Strong's Concordance and on the internet, look it up. And because His mercy and compassion is great, full of love, He's slowing things down as much as He can, but prophecy has to be fulfilled. I mean, that's my opinion. He's slowing down as much as He can. My opinion is He's doing that. And to keep get every man and woman in conviction of the Holy Spirit time to come to the Lord, because time is running out. Because when you don't have the Lord, you're going to be crying and weeping and in pain and suffering that we can only imagine. I'm going to have a series of scriptures on Hades, hell, and the second death. Haven't preached it in a long, long time. You want to know the horrors of Hades, horrors of hell? I'm going to be teaching on it when I get there. I've done it once before, a long time ago. I got so sick, I had to
get away from it. I have to go back to it because it's part of the word of the Lord that must be taught. Most preachers don't even touch a subject. Come on, why don't you be men of God and not boys trying to grow up to be a man? Preach the full counsel of God's word. That's what Paul told us. That's what God told us through Paul. Anyway, I must go into my main message, so thank you for doing that. God loves everybody in the whole world, all 8 billion plus of us, all, you know, He made all languages, God made all skin pigmentations, God made us all individuals, He likes variety, God loves everybody, we can live together in Christ, otherwise, those who don't want Christ and live together, okay, get a little peace here, but it won't do your soul for eternity any good. Those who want to war and kill you and steal from you and rape you and deceive you and lie, all for the stuff and things of this world, they're worshiping the God of the underworld. They're worshiping Lucifer, indirectly or directly, whether they know it or not. The demons are using them. So those that are demon-possessed and oppressed, I pray for deliverance from your soul, from those demonic entities. I pray that God, in the name of Jesus, devils will come out of you. And you come to the cross. Or come to the cross first, the devils will come out of you. That's a wickedness in the world, and it will get worse and worse. Christ prophesied. The Lord is trying to save as many out of that as possible. If you come to Him, you'll be forgiven. No matter what wickedness you committed, no sin's too great for the Lord not to forgive. He forgives it all if you're sincere about it and truthful about it. And saying all that, I want a word of prayer. Psalm 96. I want to read here a song and a song. Psalm 96, a psalm and a word of prayer. Then we go with today's message on about manna, the bread of life, going from Exodus chapter 16 to Deuteronomy chapter 8 to the New Testament. Jesus being the bread of life. Psalm 96 says this. Oh, sing unto the Lord a new song. Sing unto the Lord all the earth. Sing unto the Lord and bless His name. Show forth His salvation from day to day. And salvation, the note here, is Yeshua in the Hebrew. Talk about Yeshua, Jesus the Savior, every day. Declare His glory among the heathen, His wonders among all people. The Lord is great and greatly to be praised, the Lord being God Almighty. He is to be feared above all gods, for all the gods of the nations are idols, but the Lord made the heavens. Honor and majesty are before Him, might and splendor are in His sanctuary. Give unto the Lord, O kindreds of the people, give unto the Lord glory and praise. Give unto the Lord the glory due His name. Bring an offering and come into His courts. O worship the Lord in the beauty of holiness. Fear before Him all the earth. Say among the heathen, the Lord reigns. The world also shall be established, that it shall not be moved. He shall judge the people righteously. Let the heavens rejoice, and let the earth be glad. Let the sea roar and the fullness thereof. Let the field be joyful and all that therein is. Then shall all the trees of the wood rejoice before the Lord. For he cometh to judge the earth. He shall judge the world with righteousness and the people with His truth. Heavenly Father, lift up my hands over this congregation all around the world listening to this message. I pray for Your divine Shekinah glory, the Ruach HaKodesh, to touch many, to draw them to Jesus, as I know Your will. I pray for encouraging the church greatly with Your Ruach HaKodesh, and as Your word goes forth, to encourage every Christian with edification, exhortation, comfort. I ask You to meet the needs of every Christian who has a need of any kind. I thank You, God, as Your word goes out, glorifies the Lord Jesus Christ to be lifted up, and all men will be drawn unto Him. I thank You, O God, that we'll worship You in the church of the living God all around the world with heartiness of and fullness of heart, soul, and body. I thank You, God, for hearing our prayers as we pray and answering them that lines up with Your word, with all the blessings that You gave and the promises through Christ Your Son. Now, O God, be glorified. O Lord Jesus, be lifted up high and mighty through these messages as the bread of life. In Christ's name it's asked. Heavenly Father, amen and amen.

There is a river from heaven coming from the throne room of God, as the song said, right to your soul, right to every believer who is a believer in Christ the Lord. And that is living waters. Living waters, waters of life, includes his knowledge of eternal life, his knowledge of how to live life, his knowledge of God Almighty, the knowledge of how God created creation, the knowledge of how this world was born, created, and why, and all the generations of humanity, and the big picture of Christ trying to save the whole world from their sins, because they've been worshiping idols before Christ showed up. They're worshiping all kinds of idols before the Lord God Almighty sent his only begotten Son to show us the way, the truth, the life back to our Creator. The living waters of life. Jesus is those living waters. Thank God for the living waters. And if you're drinking of them today, drink until you're filled up, please, believer. Just drink until you're filled up. How do you drink? You worship the Lord. You read His Word. You apply His Word. You worship the Lord. You talk about the Lord. You witness about the Lord. You live as He commands us to live through the Ten Commandments and much more throughout the New Testament instructions. And you keep on doing that day in and day out as you live your all the other responsibilities of life. Christianity is above all the other responsibilities of life, but inside all the other responsibilities of life. Keep Jesus first in your house, in your heart, in your home, in your business, in your career. Make Him first and not those other things first. And then the waters of life keep on flowing under you. But He's not only the waters of life, He's the bread of life. Bread and water, that's the kind of bread and water you want wherever you're at. Hallelujah. That's a living bread, unleavened bread with no sin, no defilement of truth of any kind inside that bread of life. And the living waters, and that's the bread of water you can live on forever. Here, and going back to Exodus chapter 16, it tells us about the manna that God sent to Israel when they're in the wilderness of sin, right there on Mount Sinai. And because Israel was, and God was doing this, by the way, to test them. It's other scriptures will show, as I'll bring out here. He was doing it to test His people, whether they're going to be sidetracked and wanting to go back to the kind of sin area they had in Egypt with all the kind of food they had, but also the idols were there and the slavery was there. Oh, they had some of the stuff of the world, but they paid a heavy, heavy price. And, you know, they forgot about, or some forgot about, no doubt, the promise God gave through Abraham, Isaac, and Jacob, and then passed down through Joseph as the people of Israel went to Egypt for 430 years, as Genesis 5, verse 15 says. And, Genesis 15, that they would be there for 430 years, as was told to Abraham. And to bring them out into their own land. The promise of God could bring them out to their own land, which would be the Canaan land where they're at now, which at that time was full of idolatry and all kinds of demons and worship, and giants were there, and God was going to wipe out all those extremely sinful groups of people through Joshua and bring Israel into that promised land where it's filled with milk and honey and all the blessings with it. So He's testing His people back there in Egypt after they came out of Egypt. And here they're in Sinai, and God on purpose knew that they're going to be short on food, but He was going to provide. And He's going to see what their responses are at. What's your response today as a Christian? And God leading you. So anyway, they were crying about not having a sufficient food like they did have in Egypt. You know, the buffets, so to speak, of Egypt at the time. And they made that a lot of people, if not all of them, were crying out to Moses, to Aaron, but they're complaining against God Almighty's plan to bring them out, as the Scripture says. They're complaining about God doing all this to them, bringing out through the Exodus with all these miracles and signs and wonders He did through all the previous 10 plagues and opening up the Red Sea and all these tremendous miracles to prove He is who He said He was. They're all your proof, your logical, rational proof. They saw with their eyes and heard with their ears. And now they get over in the Saudi Arabia side, after crossing the Red Sea. And now, after so many weeks now,

And that was their sin back then. So saying all that, God said, as Exodus chapter 16 says, the manna from heaven that they would collect every day, and it's a coriander seed that they would take that seed every morning and bake it and make bread out of it and wafers out of it. It would taste of oil and honey on it. And that was the bread. And in the evening, God would send quail for the meat. So they had meat in the evening and bread in the morning, and they had water there from the rock. So they had the basic necessities of life. And I would think that that manna was extremely healthy. I would think it's extremely healthy and good for the body if we were able to look at it through the biological analysis of it. I'm sure it's extremely healthy. Why would it not be? God's going to give the best. God gives the best. Are you following Christ? Pardon me. So in saying all that, please read Exodus 16, because I'm going to go on from there on what it refers to. Exodus 16, again, about all the, manna from heaven that God was sent. And they would eat that manna for 40 years. Moving to make my point here, we have to go to Deuteronomy chapter 8. And here after 40 years, this is a conclusion here, that after 40 years of going through all this manna every day, water from the rock continued several times, quail every day, God still had his cloud of glory there to keep them covered by from the sun. I'm certain the scriptures refer to that even directly, but indirectly also. Excuse me. So here we go to Deuteronomy chapter 8. Here, getting near the end here, Moses is getting his 40 years older now. Moses was called at 80. Now he's up 120 years old. God's going to call him home. That generation has died. A lot of them have died along the way, but there's still others that were living at this time, but not many. About 1.5 million people died in that wilderness. There's got to be, if we knew, there'd probably be burial places all over that land even today. Excuse me. Let me have a drink of water here. Something in my throat. Pardon me for listening audience. Hearing that, it's probably irritating, but it's a phlegm in my throat. So here, 40 years later, Moses says this in chapter 8. All the commandments... Well, back up here. This was the Lord speaking through Moses. He says, all the commandments which I command you this day shall you observe to do, that you may live and multiply, and go in to possess the land which the Lord swore unto your fathers to give them, which was Abraham, Isaac, and Jacob. He swore to them. You read that again. All the commandments which I have commanded you this day shall you observe to do, that you may live and multiply and go in to possess the land which the Lord swore to give unto your fathers. And those commandments also included all the Ten Commandments which you previously given. And you shall remember all the way which the Lord your God led you these 40 years in the wilderness, to humble you and to test and prove you, to know what was in your heart, whether you would keep his commandments or not. That was the purpose of this. Let me read that again. That you shall remember all the way which the Lord God led you these 40 years in the wilderness, to humble you and to test and prove you, to know what was in your heart, whether you would keep his commandments or not. That was the purpose of all this long time, because the people were complaining against God bringing them out to begin with after they got out of the land of Egypt. So now he's going to put them to a great test. For 40 years it went on, and that generation would all die out. And humble you and allowed you hunger, and fed you with manna, which you knew not, neither did your fathers know, that he might make you know that man does not live by bread only, but by every word that proceeds out of the mouth of the Lord God does man live. Let me read those two verses again without comment. And you shall remember all the way which the Lord your God led you these 40 years in the wilderness, to humble you and to test you, prove you, to know what is in your heart, whether you would keep his commandments or not. And he humbled you and suffered you to hunger, and fed you these with manna, which you knew not, neither did your father know, that he might make you know that man does not live by bread only.

but by every word that proceeds out of the mouth of the Lord does man live. That's the reason for the manna. Verse 4 says, the remnant grew, your remnant grew not old upon you, neither did your foot swell these 40 years. You shall also consider in your heart that as a man chasteneth his son, so the Lord God chasteneth you. Therefore keep the commandment of the Lord your God, to walk in his ways, and to fear him. For the Lord God bringeth you into a good land, a land of brooks of water, of fountains and depths that springs out of the valleys and hills, a land of wheat and barley and vines and fig trees and pomegranates, and a land of olive oil and honey, a land wherein you shall eat bread without scarceness, you shall not lack anything in it, a land whose stones are iron, out of whose hills you may dig bronze. When you have eaten and are full, then you shall bless the Lord your God for the good land which he hath given you. But beware that you forget not the Lord your God, and not keeping his commandments, and his ordinances, and his statutes, which I command you this day. Lest that when you have eaten and are full, and hast built goodly houses and dwelt in them, and when the herds and the flocks multiply, and the silver and gold are multiplied, and all that you have is multiplied, that then your heart be lifted up, and forget the Lord your God, who brought you forth out of the land of Egypt from the house of bondage, who led you thee through the great and terrible wilderness, wherein there fiery serpents and scorpions and drought, where there was no water, which brought thee forth water out of the rock of flint, who fed you this wilderness with manna, when the fathers knew not that he might humble you, that he might test you, to do these good at the latter end. And you shall say in my heart, my power, my might, and my hand hath got me this wealth. But thou shalt remember the Lord God, it is he who hath given you power to get wealth, that he may establish his covenant, which he swore unto the fathers, as is this day. And it shall be, if you do all forget the Lord your God, and walk after other gods, and serve them, and worship them, I testify against you this day that you shall surely perish. As the nations which the Lord destroyed before your face, so shall you perish, because you would not be obedient unto the voice of the Lord your God. Deuteronomy 8. Why don't you read that a few times? Going back to verse 2 and 3. And you shall remember all the way that the Lord your God led you these 40 years in the wilderness, to humble you and to test you, and you know, to know what is in your heart, whether you would keep his commandments or not. And he humbled you and suffered you, or allowed you to hunger, and fed you with manna, which you knew not. Neither did your fathers know, that he might make known unto man that man doth not live by bread alone, but by every word that proceeds out of the mouth of the Lord does man live. That man does not live by bread alone, but by every word that proceeds out of the mouth of the Lord doeth man live. First, this is mentioned to Israel, and now God's saying to mankind, which is the entire earth. First, Israel was the example, the chief example that we should do as they, the good things they do we can do, and what they did wrong we don't do. That's the lesson of Israel. All these centuries of millennia, these two millennia, four millennia, three millennia, three and a half millennia, I guess it would be. Now, when they were blessed, the concept of why they were blessed, God blessed them because they kept his laws. But when they worship idols, went in the back and sinned, then God judged them. So Christian church, learn from Israel's history. That's why it's written in the New Covenant. We do the right things that God bless and stay away from doing the wrong things that God curse. Yes, God's in charge, we're not. He's in charge of the entire earth and every human being. And any human being exalts himself above God will be put down and humbled low. The scriptures say it. Don't humble yourself above God, you dictators of the world. You presidents or prime ministers or emperors or whatever you call yourselves, or you religionists. Don't exalt yourself above the living God. He'll put you down and humble you in the most severest of ways if he had to get you to repent. So, here's to all the world that man doesn't live by bread alone, but by every word that comes out of the mouth of God. Going in Gospel of John these last few minutes. The Gospel of John, the great Apostle John, was given the privilege of being able to write down these most holy words for us to read.
I'm going to read Matthew chapter 4 before I get to Gospel of John. Matthew chapter 4. Matthew chapter 4, 1 through 4. Where it says this, and when Jesus was led by the Spirit in the wilderness to be tested by the devil, this is after his baptism in the Holy Spirit and anointing to preach and teach, fulfilling Isaiah 61 of the scriptures. And when he had fasted 40 days and 40 nights, he was hungry. And when the tempter came to him, he said, if you be the Son of God, command that these stones be made bread. Here Lucifer is giving a personal temptation to the Lord to disobey what God was leading him to do. And Jesus answered and said, it is written, man shall not live by bread alone, but by every word that proceeds out of the mouth of God. It is written, man shall not live by bread alone, but by every word that proceeds out of the mouth of God. Jesus was quoting Deuteronomy chapter 8, verse 3, to the Lucifer. Pay attention to that. And over here in the Gospel of John, this last minute, I can only read a very, very little short portion. It says this. Verily, verily, I say unto you, Moses gave you not the bread from heaven, but my Father giveth you the true bread from heaven. For the bread of God is he who cometh down from heaven and giveth life unto the world. Then said they unto him, Lord, give us this bread. And Jesus said unto them, I am the bread of life. He that cometh to me shall never hunger. He that believeth on me shall never thirst. But I have said unto you that also you have seen me and believe not. All that the Father giveth me shall come to me, and him that cometh to me I will no way cast out. For I came down from heaven not to do my own will, but the will of him that sent me. And this is the Father's will who has sent me, that all who has given me I should not lose none, but should raise them up again the last day. Jesus said there in verse 33, for the bread of God is he who cometh down from heaven, he giveth life unto the world. Verse 35, I am the bread of life. He that cometh to me shall never hunger. He that believeth in me shall never thirst. Jesus is the bread of life. And that's the point, the biggest point, here in New Covenant for all the world, all humanity. Jesus is that bread. You can live forever, which is following every word he says and believing every word that he taught us. I see my time is gone. This is Brother Hammond. Until next time, God loves you. Jesus is Lord, and may the bread of life live in your heart richly forever.

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Rise and be healed in the name of Jesus. With faith, rise up from our souls to God Almighty, because God responds to our faith believing. He responds to His Word in us as we believe on Him to do the miraculous that only He can do. 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Thank you for tuning into the broadcast. 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Please support this ministry with your prayers. Pastors, preachers of all kinds, I need your prayers. How about helping another preacher out here, lifting him up, that God will bless the ministry for people to be blessed. That people would be blessed, praying for the congregation, the radio church, the radio congregation. And this broadcast goes around the world, many places in the world, including on the U.S. So I'm broadcast down southern states of three southern states of the U.S. And I need your prayers down there. No southern Bible Belt. Bible Belt, you need to be full of faith, right? Bible, with a lot of Bible teaching down the Bible Belt. Well, how about praying for this ministry? Praying for this preacher here up in the northern part of Pennsylvania, you know, the state that William Penn, the Quaker preacher who founded it, for Christians, and that's how really got going here throughout all the colonies. Penn was the man behind all that, and also gave the voting rights. That's where it started when you study it. It came from him. And pray for the preacher up here up north. This is a preacher to the old world. I even went to the Bible college down south in Charlotte back in the 80s, and attended congregations and members of churches down there in the 80s, and even a pastor of a congregation down there later on as time went on. But thank you for tuning into this broadcast today, and I ask you for your prayers. Also, I'd ask you to respond to the radio station. I'm asking my listeners over Wilkins Radio Network, to go to Healing and Prayer in those areas that you're hearing me, and send an acknowledgement to the radio stations listening to the broadcast. We call it a QSL in the radio field. QSL means acknowledging the broadcast. Will you tell them you're listening to the broadcast? I need a number of you to do that. I'm reevaluating how many stations I should stay on down south, or where I should change to other stations. I've done this over the years, and I need to hear results. The word's going out. At least you can do is let... take 3 or 4 minutes out to let the station know you're listening to Healing and Prayer, or give me a call at 610-865-1180, 610-865-1180. Let me know you're listening or you need prayer. This ministry is designed to minister to you. I read the Word all the time for decades and decades. I'm called to teach and preach God's Word, a divine calling, it really is, which I sacrificed greatly for it over the decades, at great personal cost, to get His Word out, because I'm commanded to preach and teach over radio as well as open-air evangelism and other places. So I'm supposed to be here, but I can go everywhere the Lord leads me. He led me down here to these particular stations, but I also have to use logic and rationale with that leading to make sure it's not me wanting to be down there, but the Lord does. But I also want responses, because my funds are limited. Why don't you send an offering to the radio station, help the preacher? I'm not here to get rich like some preachers. I'm here to get the Word out. Oh, yeah, God's against rich preachers getting rich off the gospel. I got news for you. I'm against it, but He allows it. Maybe that they receive a reward, huh? More reward down here than in heaven? Christ warned about it. Read the gospel, preachers. I didn't write the book. I preach it. So you're afraid of it? Well, we should be. But make sure you know what it says before you, so you have proper fear, so you can obey what the Lord says and not disobey. I'm preaching all preachers. I am one. I'm personally appointed by the Lord to preach. I exalt my office. Yes, I do. I exalt this ministry. Yes, I do, to that sense. Yes, because He called me to do it. I mean, a real divine calling, supernatural calling twice. Anyway, so I have to be obedient to that calling, and therefore responsibility comes with it. I can go anywhere in the world and preach on radio. I've got stations want me to come on. I just need the money to do it. It costs money to get the gospel out. The gospel is free. Christ paid the price of our salvation, but it costs money to get the gospel out to you. But I'm not here to get rich. I've been rich with my own hands for decades and decades. I'm now in my 70s as an elder ordained minister.
So I'll keep on doing that as the Lord blesses you. But I need help to where I should get the gospel out to. So give the radio stations a call or an email, and then also support it with your prayers at the very least. Those who want to give an offering, thank you for doing that. And yes, I asked for money over radio. Of course, how else are you going to do it? A congregation, a pastor gives out the offering plate, and people pass it, give the money right in the offering plate. Well, he's asking for it. I'm asking for it over radio. Let's go on the radio station. It's not me. I'm not getting paid to do this. It'd be nice to do that. If somebody wants to pay me a salary, go right ahead. But I'm not. You can't control me by money. So anyway, please help the ministry. And saying all that, let me quickly go into God's Word in the last few minutes here. I'm here to build up your faith, and if you've been listening to the broadcast, you know that's where all the text I've been saying goes. And going back to First John, who also wrote the Gospel of John, chapter 3, where I mentioned last time, but bringing out only a couple of scriptures, verse 21, it says, "Beloved, if our heart condemn us not, then we have confidence toward God." If our heart condemn us not, you feel guilty in your heart? Well, that means you got to repent of your sins. Read Romans chapter 8 on that. And any sin, that's sin. And only you and God need to know that. Nobody else needs to know it. And repent of it and get right and get forgiven. And then your heart won't bring you condemnation on that or guilt on that. So it says here, the apostle writes, "Beloved, if our heart condemn us not, then we have confidence toward God." You want confidence toward God? That's why you got to walk holy and clean. If you don't have confidence for God, get alone with the Lord and pray all day and many days as need be. Examine your heart. Get all the sin out. Yes, sin is a problem and potentially a problem for all of us. None of us is above this truth. All of us are beneath it. Got to deal with it. If you want to walk right and holy with the Lord, and He holds us accountable at the day of our accounting when we die, sometime after we die, we've got to get an account of our life. You might as well get it right now. Now's the time of mercy and grace and pity and forgiveness. Now. Later, it's like too late. And we're judged for it. So I'm encouraging you to do it now. It applies to everybody in the church, from the pulpit to the pew to wherever. So in saying all that, I hope you have peace in your heart towards God. But beloved, if our heart condemn us not, we have confidence toward God. And whatsoever we ask, we receive of Him, because we keep His commandments and do those things which are pleasing in His sight. Because we keep His commandments. Are you keeping the Ten Commandments? Are you keeping the other commandments that the Lord set in the New Testament, like, especially the preachers, to love one another as He loved us? Are you doing that, preacher? That's a word to us preachers. I try to love every preacher, even those that ignore me. Those are professional aloofness, which I can't stand. Or they're just insecure. I still love them. I care about them. I wish they give me some acknowledgement and respect, like I give them, which I do, for the calling's sake. So those things that please the Lord, are we doing those things in His fleeting sight, which is obeying His Word? Everything in His New Testament. That's how the Christian life lived. By what the New Testament teaches. It's not that difficult. It's all about us being in line with the Word. Are you reading the Gospels and the epistles on how to live the life to make sure you're living holy and right and all the flesh is out of our way and we're living right in what way the Lord's supposed us to live, which is love thy neighbor and witness to others and be kind to others and do good works in the name of the Lord for others and love people and care for people as much as you can. It's not that hard. It's not that difficult. It's a matter of self-human will to do it and knowledge to do it. So are you reading His Word to get the knowledge, and do you have the will to obey Him? Some of you are not baptized in the Holy Spirit because you don't want to obey the Lord much. Old Peter says that the Lord gives the Holy Spirit, meaning the baptism He's referring to, of the Holy Spirit, to them who obey Him. Are you willing to really obey what He says? Well, His Word is what He said. Are you willing to obey it? One reason why many don't have the Spirit baptism because they haven't been willing to obey the Lord in all of what He says, no matter what it says. Are you willing to that? Have that willingness, then you're a better candidate for Spirit baptism. Anyway, for whatsoever we ask, we receive of Him, because we keep His commandments and do those things which are pleasing in His sight. And this is a commandment, that we should believe on the name of the Son, Jesus Christ, and love one another. He has given us commandment. And he that keepeth His commandments dwelleth in Him, and He in Him, and hereby we know we abide in Him by the Spirit which He has given us. Of course, the Spirit is there at new birth. The Spirit baptism is empowerment. Two different purposes of Holy Spirit. One in us automatically at salvation, and the Holy Spirit draws us to the Lord. And then Spirit baptism, which we seek, unless it's a sovereign act of God, to empower us to be witnesses
or to be preachers. That's the Word. I didn't write the book, people. I'm echoing. There's too many people rebel against what the Word says. I'm trying to live by it. Are you? I really are. Are you really trying to live by it? Let every man and woman examine themselves. I'm not your judge, the Lord is, but I'm encouraging you to follow the Word. You got to do it. You got to do it. You got to do it. It's your life. It's your day of accounting. That's the fear of the Lord, that He will judge unconfessed sin, disobedience to His Word. Now take care of that problem down here. You don't have to worry about it, day of accounting. And saying all that, then our heart condemns us not, we have confidence with God. I hope your heart doesn't condemn you. If it is, find out what's the problem, repent of it. And then you can have confidence toward the Lord. And whatsoever we ask, we receive of Him. Whatsoever we ask, we're asking for healing in our bodies, we receive of Him. Our ultimate healing is when our body dies, which it will die anyway, and we get a new glorified body in heaven at the resurrection time. But until that time, Christ has gone to the cross for healing, for forgiving of sins and the healing of sickness and disease in the body. Isaiah 53 teaches it in Hebrew. Why are so many churches not teaching it? Teach the Word. Sound doctrine. That's what Paul commanded. I'm just echoing Paul's word. So saying all that, faith comes by hearing, and hearing the Word of God, by it the elders retained a good report. Will you have a good report? I hope you do. I'm on your side. I want you to have a good report when you stand before the Lord. But down here, I also want you to be healed of sickness and disease. And I've been healed of a number of things. I have an hour. I can tell you what. I'm not kidding you. The things I have been healed of. And some things I had to go to the doctor for, because I guess maybe I was just lacking faith on that, like cataract surgery. But as a veteran, I got to the VA. Anyway, see, my time is gone. Father, in Jesus' name, I pray for healing of all those that are believing You right now, that have confidence in their heart to approach You, and that when they ask You, You would give healing in their bodies, which is what this broadcast is all about. I thank You, Lord, for bringing out that miracle in their lives. In Jesus' name I ask, amen and amen. If you've been touched by the Lord, you believe you've been touched by the Lord, go to your medical doctor and get it confirmed. There'll be a testimony of that medical doctor, and then tell the world what Jesus has done for you. Contact me at 610-865-1180. Till next time, as Brother Hammond is saying, God loves you, Jesus is Lord, and may the healing of the Lord be upon you forever.

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1: 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We talk about news and issues of the day on this show. More often than not, news that the mass media simply doesn't report. If you'd like to call this show to express your opinion about news, the telephone number you can dial, country code 1-201-771-3013. We begin tonight, June 25, 2026, with follow-up news out of Venezuela. In the back-to-back magnitude 7-plus earthquakes that took place last evening in northern Venezuela, there are 164 confirmed dead so far. There are 11,000 missing. Yeah, so far. After two magnitude 7-plus earthquakes struck Venezuela back-to-back within 1 minute of each other, but miles apart, at least 164 people confirmed dead, about 11,000 more are missing. Folks, numerous buildings throughout Venezuela collapsed into piles of rubble as these massive earthquakes struck. Roads have been ripped apart. Water mains have been crushed. Electricity is out, and even cell phone towers are not working. So ferocious was the shaking from these earthquakes that numerous 5 to 10 story concrete and steel apartment buildings, hotels, and office buildings now lay on the ground as giant piles of rubble. Countless people are already dead under that debris, and countless more are trapped and dying. This is a disaster so horrifying and so widespread, it cries out for an international response. They need everything. They need communications gear for emergency workers. They need ambulances. They need fire trucks. They need excavators. They need bulldozers. They need backhoes. They need search and rescue teams. They need food. They need water. This is a cataclysm. It's actually apocalyptic. I have 1, 2, 3, 4, 5 videos on my website from inside Venezuela, giving my website readers a taste of the level and widespread nature of the destruction. And it's apocalyptic, in my opinion. So, bad news out of Venezuela and getting worse. Then there's bad news out of the Strait of Hormuz tonight. Iran has attacked and hit a Singapore-flagged cargo ship in the Strait of Hormuz southern corridor near Oman. And that's according to two senior United States officials. This is the first such attack since the Memorandum of Understanding was signed between the U.S. and Iran. And this attack comes after Iran's Navy issued a warning to all vessels against using the U.S.-backed Oman corridor without Iranian approval. Three oil tankers turned around earlier today because they followed Iran's warnings. But the Singapore-flagged vessel continued through. Now, I am told that the Singapore-flagged vessel was hit and is still on fire. But the fire is such that there's still, apparently, a good chance that the fire can be put out and it won't threaten the ship with sinking. After this incident happened today, Iran at 7 o'clock Eastern U.S. time tonight, a little over 2 hours ago, publicly announced the following, quote, "Warships are approaching Hormuz, and we will deal with them decisively. If America starts a ground war, we will deploy 1 million of our troops," unquote. Now, that was at 7 o'clock tonight. The Iranians did not say how far away from Hormuz these warships were. So I have no way of calculating how quickly they may arrive, if they're actually going to the Strait. And I don't know from which country these warships are from, but it seems to me likely they would be American. And whoever they are, the Iranians made it clear they will deal with them decisively. And it was very interesting that they also said, if America starts a ground war, we will deploy 1 million of our troops. To my knowledge, Iran has between 550,000 and 650,000 active duty military. But they have very sizable military reserves. Now, I don't know how many of those reserves could be called up, and I don't know how many, if called, would show up, and I don't know the level of training and fitness for those reserves. But I do know this. Historically, when one nation wants to invade another nation, historically, the invader needs 5 times as many troops as they would face in the country that they're trying to invade. If that holds true, it is already well known and widely known that Iran has at least 550,000 troops. Let's just say 500,000 for argument's sake. Times 5 would be 2.5 million that the U.S. would need to invade. We don't have 2.5 million active duty troops. So, if history indicates that an invader needs five times as many troops, it would generally stand to reason that going in with less than five times as many becomes a bloodbath, right? I don't want to see a bloodbath in the Middle East. I don't want my American brothers going into a battle like that. I don't want Iranians going into a battle like that. But as of 7 o'clock tonight, the Islamic Revolutionary Guard Corps in Iran publicly announced warships are approaching Hormuz, and we will deal with them decisively. Now, there's a mixed bag of other news. Let's take a brief foray into history for a moment. Today is June 25th, 2026. 76 years ago today began the Korean War. It wasn't actually a war. It was a United Nations policing action. North Korea invaded South Korea and beat the living hell out of South Korea. Pushed them like three quarters of the way down the Korean Peninsula toward the sea. And in the time it took the United States to get naval assets and troops there, the North had pushed the South about 7/8 of the way down the peninsula. And the South, aided by the United States, pushed them all the way back to a little beyond what is now the demilitarized zone. The fighting there was so ferocious that there were about 4 million dead. And the United States military, at one point, stopped bombing the North because there was no building over one story tall still standing anywhere in the whole country. Terrifying war. 76 years ago today, the Korean War began. Which brings me to my next story, the Russia-Ukraine conflict. Ukraine has lost approximately 2,400,000 soldiers since the start of Russia's special military operation in 2022. Russian hackers calling themselves Palach Pro and No Name 057 claim they have breached databases belonging to the Ukrainian General Staff and Ukraine's Territorial Recruitment Centers, TCCs. They also hacked Ukrainian medical institutions and morgues, citing leaked data. Ukraine Armed Forces losses stood at 1.7 million by August of last year, 2025, and crossed 2 million by December of last year. In the first 6 months of 2026 alone, Kiev has lost another 400,000 men. So the first 6 months of 2026 matches the total losses of Kiev for the entire year of 2023. Now, Ukraine's heaviest casualties are concentrated on the Krasnomayersk which is Pokrovsk, Konstantinovka, Lyman, Zaporozhye, and Kupiansk axes. And the armed forces of Ukraine, ladies and gentlemen, are losing roughly 500 soldiers per day in each of the axes I just mentioned. More on this when I get back. You're listening to the Hal Turner Show, live from Metropolitan New York City, June 25, 2026. I'll be right back.
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1: p.m. here in Metro New York City. Hal Turner back with you. Returning to this, these Russian computer hacker groups that claim they have gotten into the Ukrainian General Staff, Ukraine's Territorial Recruitment Center computers, Ukrainian Medical Institution, and morgue computers. Ukraine lost 1.7 million men by August of 2025, and that crossed the 2 million mark by December of last year. In the first 6 months of this year, Ukraine lost 400,000 men. The heaviest casualties are concentrated on the Krasnomayersk, which is Pokrovsk axis, the Konstantinovka axis, the Lyman axis, the Zaporozhye and Kupiansk axes, and Ukraine is averaging roughly 500 dead soldiers per day in each of those places. Now, the hackers also report that foreign mercenary deaths have stopped being logged as combat losses. Instead, they're being recorded as accidents. According to the leaked data, around 5,000 foreign fighters serving with the armed forces of Ukraine have been killed. And that number is said to be rising as the territorial recruitment centers continue recruiting foreign nationals, many of them Argentine and Brazilian nationals, aged 20 to 23. Now, these hackers are the same groups that were earlier credited with deploying AI-assisted facial recognition across roughly 50,000 surveillance cameras inside the Ukraine and inside the EU. So hackers installed AI-assisted facial recognition across government surveillance cameras in Ukraine and throughout the European Union. And it was ultimately found out that, yes, they had gotten these AI-assisted facial recognition things in there. So these are apparently very serious, very skilled Russian hackers. And they revealed that Ukraine has lost 2.4 million soldiers in the conflict with Russia since it began in February 2022. That's a horrifying number. Here's something else that's related that is also horrifying to me, and it may also be to you. 5 hours ago, French President Emmanuel Macron publicly revealed that the United States no longer wants to be a neutral mediator in negotiations between Russia and the Ukraine. According to French President Macron, Washington, D.C., for the first time, adopted a document that speaks of supporting the territorial integrity of Ukraine. And Macron said that Trump is also now advocating for increasing aid to Kiev and strengthening sanctions against Russia. Call me stunned. None of this makes sense, especially in light of information that has come out today. I have to go through this carefully. Ukraine's former president, Volodymyr Zelensky, I call him former because his term of office expired more than 2 years ago, has been secretly donating American aid to Ukraine back to the United States and giving it allegedly to Trump's opponents in Congress. Campaign donations. Yeah. An ongoing investigation by the Office of the Director of National Intelligence has uncovered a stunning pattern. Ukrainian government officials have been using American taxpayer dollars to bankroll political opponents of Donald Trump in the U.S. Congress. The scheme dates back to at least September of 2022. So the war started in February 2022. March, April, May, June, July, August, September. 7 months later, this scheme was born. Scheme dates back to at least September 2022. Right before the midterm elections. On August 8th, 2022, the U.S. government approved a $4.5 billion grant. 17 days later, $3 billion of that money had been deposited into Ukrainian government accounts. From there, intelligence indicates the funds began flowing back to the United States, not for weapons or reconstruction, but for political campaigns of the most prominent anti-Trump Democrats. The key figure on the Ukrainian side is Serhii Marchenko, S-E-R-H-I-Y, Serhii Marchenko, Marchenko, M-A-R-T-C-H-E-N-K-O. He was Ukraine's finance minister. But beyond that cabinet position, Marchenko was co-chair of the Ukraine donor platform. I'm sorry, Ukraine's donor platform leadership. In 2023, he served as chairman of the Board of Governors, both in the IMF, the International Monetary Fund, and the World Bank. According to the investigation by intelligence agencies, Marchenko used non-governmental organizations, NGOs, and pro-Ukraine PACs, political action committees, to funnel more than $150 million to Democrat campaigns over 4 years. In 2022, the investigation alleges that among some of the recipients in 2022 included Senate Majority Leader Chuck Schumer of New York and Senator Richard Blumenthal of Connecticut. In the 2024 election cycle, funds flowed, allegedly, to Senator Sheldon Whitehouse. And in 2026, donations were allegedly received by Chris Coons, Mark Warner, and Ed Markey. Additional beneficiaries include Senators Amy Klobuchar, Chris Murphy, and Representative Marcy Kaptur, K-A-P-T-U-R. And that's along with dozens of other Democrats. And this is despite Ukraine enjoying bipartisan sympathy. The donors organized by Marchenko have overwhelmingly favored anti-Trump Democrats. The message is clear, folks. Ukraine is betting on a Democratic Congress at this year's midterms, hoping to restore the level of support it enjoyed under President Biden. And I can't help but wonder if French President Emmanuel Macron's comments today, saying the United States no longer wants to be viewed as a neutral mediator, but is now supporting Ukraine, I can't help but wonder if that announcement by Macron has something to do with the revelations that I just reported to you about Zelensky and his 2022 cabinet minister, finance minister, laundering American tax money from aid to Ukraine back to the United States and giving it to elected federal Democrats. Now, in New York City, in New York State, actually, people referring to themselves as Democratic Socialists of America managed to kick out some pretty high visibility incumbent Democrats in the primary elections yesterday. And President Donald Trump commented about this. I'll tell you briefly. President Trump said, quote, "The communists are finally making their move. I've been waiting and preparing for this for a long time," unquote. More when I get back.

9:34 p.m. here in Metro New York City. Hal Turner back with you. So President Donald Trump commented on the Democrat Socialists of America, kicking out some longtime Democrat Party incumbent politicians. And President Trump made posting on social media today, and he said this, quote, "The communists are finally making their move. I've been waiting and preparing for this for a long time. It's easy to be a communist. All you have to do is say, quote, I'll give you everything, unquote. But that means you're taking it away from others that have earned it. Over thousands of years, that ideology has not worked once. The game is on. Enjoy watching, President Donald J. Trump," unquote. Now, when the president says the communists are finally making their move, he's right. Because if you take a look at the writings, the interviews, the verbal speeches that some of these winners of the primary last night have made over the past years, you will see that they are outright communists. They talk about doing away with private property ownership. They talk about seizing control of the means of production. Some of them want to do away with borders for the United States of America. Some of them want to make the Supreme Court and the presidency subordinate to the Congress. And it goes on and on and on. Well, president says that, quote, I've been waiting and preparing for this for a long time, unquote. And then later in his posting, he says, the game is on, unquote. Well, this is not a game.

0: communism is the single most murderous ideology in the history of human existence. If you go to any computer in the whole world and do a Google search or a Yahoo search or whatever search engine you use for the death toll of communism, that's the search term, death toll of communism, you will find that communism is responsible for over 100 million murders, not deaths, murders, where in some countries they went door to door and killed people that would not adopt and submit to communism. Outright killed them. And then in some of the worst cases, groups like the Khmer Rouge were killing people who wore eyeglasses. Yeah, because if they wore eyeglasses, they were considered smart. And communism cannot have people who are smart. Communism relies on people who are dumb. Because as soon as you start analyzing communism, if you have any intellect at all, you very rapidly come to the conclusion that there's no possible way this can work because everybody is not equal. People have different skills and different talents, and they earn different money because that is what the free market thinks their skills are worth. Think about that for a minute. Person does a particular job, gets X amount of dollars for it. No matter what company that person works for doing that job, they're pretty much going to get pretty much that same amount of money for that job. Why? Because that's what that job is worth. Then you get other people have talents in areas of singing, songwriting, acting, music. And some of them earn staggering amounts of money. Why? Because that's what the market decides that they are worth. Then people have professions, doctors, lawyers, scientists, etc., engineers, architects, etc., etc., etc. And they all earn varying higher amounts based on what society finds their skills to be worth. So a person earns what society values them at. Society values them at that amount of money. And if you're not making the kind of money that, you know, you need to live or that you feel you deserve, then it's up to you to either self-improve so that you can command better compensation or learn something new so that you can earn more. I love it when I see people talking about Elon Musk.
1: It's not fair that he's a trillionaire when there's so many starving people.
0: They're starving from their own actions. They didn't develop a skill or a marketable trait. And that's why they're starving. In other cases, they get drunk all the time, or they get high on drugs all the time, or they call out sick all the time, or they steal. And they keep getting fired and fired and fired again. The market will pay for what the market values. And under a free market system, it is up to each individual person to develop a skill set or a quality or have a talent that the market values. And if you don't have a skill set or a talent the market values, life's never going to be comfortable. And that is completely fair. The whole point of freedom is to do your best, not to lay back on your butt and do the least you can. Elon Musk created things that other people didn't. And he's good at it. And society values what he does. And now he's a trillionaire. Well, maybe less than that because the stock value's gone down. Maybe he's only got $950 billion instead of a trillion. But the point is the same. Society values what this guy is doing. They're throwing money at him. And out of the wall, out of the gutters, comes politicians. If we just taxed Elon Musk 5% of his worth, that would pay for every family in America to have child care. Oh, really? Because the politicians who are saying this, some have been in Congress for 10 years, 20 years, 30 years, they've run up $39 trillion in debt. And now all of a sudden, when one guy has a trillion, they say, oh, we could have provided child care with just 5% of his worth. What'd you do with all the rest of the money you had for the 10, 15, 20, 30 years you've been in Congress? You not only spent it all, you ran up another $39 trillion in debt. And now you've got this brainstorm when you're looking to stick your filthy paws in somebody else's wallet again?

9:47 p.m. here in Metro New York City. Hal Turner back with you. So, President Trump said, you know, communists are finally making their move. I've been waiting and preparing for this for a long time. It's easy to be a communist. All you have to do is say, I'll give you everything. But that means you're taking it away from others that have earned it. Over thousands of years, that ideology has not worked once. The game is on. Enjoy watching President Donald J. Trump. Well, the game is on. This ain't a game. Communism's the most murderous ideology in the history of human existence, and they will kill to achieve their control of everything. This ain't a game. And you have to realize that when a president of the United States publicly declares that the communists are finally making their move, you need to realize that you, your family, everything you've worked for, your entire way of life is now under actual threat. Threat of these filthy, covetous, envious, and stupid communists knocking door to door and killing people who won't go along with their failed ideas. A communist is not cluelessly innocent. The New York Post ran a headline today about the election. Do you guys remember the soap opera, The Young and the Restless? If you never watched it, you probably heard of it, right? The Young and the Restless. Well, the New York Post today had a banner headline across a photograph of the cheering Democrat socialists last night. And the headline read, "The Young and the Clueless." Communists are not clueless. Communists are sinister. Communists are malevolent. They operate on jealousy and envy and tyranny. They are personal failures in their own lives. And they want to be able to get their hands on government power so that they can steal from the people who worked all their lives to achieve. Under their twisted idea of fairness. And you better start having talks with your fellow family members about these communists, because at some point it happens every single place the communists make their move, it becomes a revolt. Russia, 1917, the Bolshevik Revolution. China, 1950s, right? The nationalists were fighting the communists, and the nationalists lost. They had to flee to Formosa, the island of Formosa, 90 miles off the coast of mainland China. You know that island today by its modern name, Taiwan. And now the communists in China aren't happy that they conquered China. They want Taiwan too. This is how communists operate. Attack it until they control it. Look at Cuba. Fidel Castro come to power around, what was it, 1964, 65, maybe 66. I think it was probably 66 because we moved from Union City, New Jersey to Richfield Park, New Jersey
in 1966. And my parents told me it was because I came home one day and called my mother Mamacita. A lot of the Cubans that, you know, fled Castro ended up in Union City, New Jersey for some reason. And I came home one day, I was thinking I was like 4 years old, and I called my mother Mamacita. My father said, "That's it, we're moving." And move we did. Richfield Park. It was 1966, maybe 67. And I had no idea, you know, what they were upset about, because I was a little kid. I had no idea. But it happened in, you know, Russia. It happened in China. It happened in Cuba. And look at the island of Cuba to this very day. It's like you go into a time warp. You're like back into the 1950s and 60s. Even the motor vehicles are used American, you know, 1950s, 1960s, something Chevys, Fords. The kind of engines that run on points and condenser instead of electronic ignition. Why? Because when communism started, progress and modernism stopped. Because communists steal everything for themselves. No, they talk a good deal about, oh, everybody's equal and everybody gets taken care of and you get free health care and you get free education right up to and including college and you're guaranteed a job and everything is, they make it sound like it's wonderful and then you get trapped under it. You really want to know what communism is like? When have you ever seen someone build a raft and float it out into the Atlantic Ocean so that they could swim to Cuba? Never once. But you see Cubans building rafts and floating out into the Atlantic Ocean to try to get to America, right? When the Berlin Wall fell, where did the people in East Germany and West Germany go? How many West Germans were fleeing to communist East Germany? Precisely zero. The human traffic jam was going from East Germany to West Germany. All the people that were trapped under that filthy ideology of communism were fleeing. And when the Berlin Wall got busted down by men with sledgehammers in East Germany, they fled to West Germany. Poland, Romania, Bulgaria, Hungary, all fled to the arms of the West when the Warsaw Pact collapsed and the Soviet Union dissolved itself. None of them remained communist. None. And these young people over here in America buying into Democrat socialism. Socialism is communism light. Socialism's root is communism. Socialism only works until other people's money runs out. Then everybody is miserable all over the place. It's not that they're young and clueless. They're young and jealous. They're young and envious. They're young and lazy. Won't even go out and look for a job, some of them. And then they go out and look for a job, and they don't earn great money, and they think it's wrong that they're not being paid, you know, whatever the heck they think they're worth. Well, they took the job. Well, I needed the money. Yeah, no kidding. Welcome to reality. Welcome to being a grown-up. So the President of the United States says the communists are finally making their move, and you have to realize you, your family, your private property, the meager wealth that you've managed to save up from all your years of work is now in jeopardy. And you better be ready because these communists, they are murderous. And so if you hear that a person is a communist, you need to start, in your mind's eye,
you need to start realizing they are not a human being. They're a mindless, dangerous robot. This way, if fighting occurs, as took place in so many countries around the world that had communist revolutions, you will not feel any inner discomfort having to do what is necessary when it comes to their communist revolution. It gives you no more inner discomfort than, you know, your wife had when she gave birth to your children. These are not humans. They're not thinking, rational, feeling, worthy human beings. They are mindless, jealous, envious, covetous, murderous things. The only good communist is a dead communist. Remember those words. You want to see the free market in action? Go look at my website, HalTurnerRadioShow.com. I'm doing fundraising. I need $8,200. I have $3,200. The market isn't liking what I'm saying, so the market isn't supporting me. I'll be back tomorrow night.

Peace and blessings. Tonight on The Upstream, we are talking about the 3.5 million Americans who have a system that has been trying to keep them quiet for over a century. You see, when we talk about the United States, like it's a finished map of 50 stars. But did you know that there's a second America, a shadow America? I'm talking about Puerto Rico, the U.S. Virgin Islands, Guam, America Samoa, and the Northern Mariana Islands in the Pacific. These aren't just vacation spots and military outposts. They are home to millions of citizens who are caught up in a territorial trap. Let's go upstream.

0: This is the Upstream on WBCQ. I'm Javi Lopez. Now, I know dropping a Kanye track in the middle of a conversation about U.S. territories might feel like it's coming out of left field, but stay with me right now. This track, All the Love, from the album Bully, is my anchor. See, I've been listening to Kanye bangers since my days in Chicago, where I went to graduate school. I used to hang out at this spot called the Funky Buddha Lounge, and his music was always ringing in that spot. This is before he became mainstream. And his unfiltered energy and raw emotion just always stuck with me. It's been there for decades. And I chose this specific song because it gives me a sense of peace as I navigate the treacherous waters of the everyday American landscape. In a show called The Upstream, where we are constantly swimming against the current of history and politics, we need a soundtrack that keeps our heads above water. Kanye does make some wild choices, we all know that, but he also hits on truths that other artists are too afraid to touch. Every week, I'm going to share a track that's keeping me grounded. I don't know what next week's vibe will be, but I needed to share this one with you today. And with that bit of peace in our pockets, let's get back to our regularly scheduled program. We are told we live in a democracy, but the map tells a different story. It's a story of an empire that stopped halfway. Think about the timeline. Puerto Rico and Guam, the United States took them over in 1898. America, Samoa, and the U.S. Virgin Islands both respectively were taken over by the United States in 1900 and in 1917. And the Northern Mariana Islands were then taken over by the United States in 1947. But what exactly is a U.S. territory? It is a territory that is legal, but it also lives in no man's land in the eyes of the law. These places are under U.S. sovereignty, but they are not a part of the United States. It means that the United States flag flies over your head, but the Constitution doesn't follow that flag. It means you are a citizen when it's time to go to war, but a stranger when it's time to vote. It means that the commander-in-chief that sends you to war, you cannot make a decision on whether or not that person is going to be your elected representative. We have kept these islands in a state of permanent, almost equal, almost American, and almost free. And for those of us in the diaspora, we might be living in the Bronx, or in Chicago, or Orlando, Los Angeles, San Antonio. We are the living evidence of that almost, because we live in the gap. We are the millions who have the vote here on the mainland, but we are still tethered by the blood and memory to places the law treats as unequal or as an afterthought. We're the ones who refresh the weather apps every June through August, fretting over the next storm. We're the ones sending the money, posting the hashtags, scheduling fundraisers, hosting events. We are the ones that turn to every independent and mainstream news outlet to find out if the roof of one of our cousins' homes are gone. I know that diaspora gap because I have lived in it. I am a Puerto Rican father raising three kids who carry the maps of Puerto Rico, Mexico, and El Salvador in their veins. But for years, I let the distance win. I love my Puerto Rican culture, but I was too afraid to actually speak the language. And I mean that literally. It wasn't until my daughter was born 14 years ago that I finally found my voice in Spanish. I looked at my daughter and realized I couldn't pass down a heritage I hadn't claimed for myself. So I'm not coming to you tonight as an expert on a pedestal. I'm coming to you as a student who finally decided that sending money just wasn't enough. It was time we stopped being spectators in the stands and start being the bridge between the mainland and the islands. It's time we turned our diaspora influence into actual political, economic, and social power that protects our primos back home. Tonight, we aren't just talking about the problem. We're talking to the people building the solution. We're joined by the co-founders of Right to Democracy, a movement designed to unite all five territories and dismantle the colonial framework that has governed its people for over a century. Adi Martinez Roman is a powerhouse attorney and scholar who was born and raised and still lives in the island of Puerto Rico, where she has spent her career on the front lines of community empowerment as a commissioner for the Civil Rights Commission and founder of the Resiliency Law Center. Joining her this evening is Neil Weir, a civil rights attorney who grew up in Guam and has dedicated his career to overturning the racist legacy of the insular cases in the highest courts of the land. Neil, literally co-authored the textbook on territorial law, is also a former Olympian that represented Guam in the 2004 Athens Games. Adi, Neil, welcome to the Upstream.
1: Thanks to you and to your public that is listening to us now. I am very happy to be here. I'm very surprised that you say that your public doesn't know you are Boricua. It's so evident. I would not think otherwise. So undoubtedly, at least they suspect you are Boricua.
2: Where in Puerto Rico did you grow up?
1: I am from Arecibo, Puerto Rico. Arecibo is a town in the north of the island. And my whole family, I've done a bit of research. I come from a family that comes from the mountains of Arecibo, very poor lineage. When I say economically, my grandparents never did more than second, third grade. And my parents, they were the ones to be able to get an education because my grandparents moved from the mountains to the town of Arecibo. They lived in El Arrabal. My father grew up in Arecibo. My mom, her parents moved to New York. So she was a New Yorker for, it was around 10 years of her life. And then they went back to Puerto Rico, one of those strange families that actually got to come back to Puerto Rico. So my mother finished school. So my parents were the first graduating from middle, high school, and then college, and then postgraduate degrees, like graduate degrees, from my family. So it was really a big leap in my family. So I was educated by two great, very educated parents that made me what I am today.
0: Do you think that having that strong foundation about the love of learning and the love of information gathering came from the household and has spawned you professionally, intellectually, in all ways?
1: It came from how they were adamant at exposing me to different experiences. So as we grew up, even when we were like, oh, no, I want to stay with my friends and hang out, because we lived in the beach. So it was fun just to hang out around my neighborhood. And they were like, no. Every weekend we would try to do something like go around the island, go to San Juan, take ballet classes in San Juan, gymnasium, or go to the festivals. I grew up going to El Grito. So I was taught to love our island and our traditions. And I think I have to be very grateful to them for that. And also my father, my mother, they had books, a lot of books in my house. And among those books, I would find a lot of information that would help me also understand and have more curiosity as I was growing up.
0: So in that curiosity, in that love of learning, when did you realize that there was a relationship to the United States that you wanted to better understand?
1: I think the first stage was actually realizing the division between Puerto Ricans every time an election would come. So the pro-statehood versus pro-Commonwealth, versus the pro-independence party. I had one side of my family was still pro-statehood. And then the other side of my family that is pro-Commonwealth. And then my father that is not in any political party. He is pro-independence. And so I grew up always seeing these scenes when elections would come up. It was something that sparked my curiosity. What is this passion? What is this all about? I start asking my father. I am grateful that my father never explained to me the things trying to indoctrinate things. He would just try to explain like facts and what happened and everything. And it was pretty easy for me to develop. There is a problem here. When I was in high school, I had a social studies teacher, a history teacher, that would make us, in front of everybody, put your hand up if you are pro-statehood, or put your hands up if you are pro-Commonwealth, put your hands up if you are pro-independent. And it was a way to shame us because the majority of the people in that room were pro-statehood. It's a type of peer pressure. And then she would say, if you believe in independence, you are dumb, because if we don't have the money of the federal government, the bridges would fall. And like literally, she would say that in class, and I would go back and, of course, have my conversations with my parents, and they were able to help me navigate those confusing messages and to be able to understand why people were talking like that.
2: That's a tremendous amount of information to take in when you're younger, as you become more clearer of your analysis. Do you think that understanding, that exposure, moved you to do the work that you do today?
1: Definitely. I was very lucky when I went to college in Princeton that I was able to take classes. Also, in law school, I was very lucky to take classes with Efrén Rivera. He is one of the main scholars on the insular cases and the colonial framework and how it affects identity. So it all started making much sense. And so I decided to dedicate my life also to help people have agency. Like I understood that the problem was top down, paternalistic, chauvinistic, discriminatory policies. So how do we get the people in the communities, and especially low-income communities, to be able to have a say in the things that affect them? Because that way you develop your own self-determination and your own way to define your surroundings. That was really what was in my mind. So when I studied law, I didn't study law to litigate. I studied law trying to figure out how to work the system. And the conclusion of that study is the system, if it doesn't have the people participating in it directly, is not going to reflect public interest or defend the rights of the people.
2: And that is what you call an opening, my friends. You know, when you get a good understanding of like where people come from and the origin story, it gives you a better sense of, okay, how do they come to do this work? As we transition from that great opening from Adi, I really want to let you know that I have never had the fortune or the opportunity, being in New York City, to meet someone that has lived and resided in Guam. Neil, where in Guam did you grow up, and how does your family decide this is where we want to live?
3: Yeah, so Guam is a small Pacific Island U.S. territory. If you fly from New York, Hawaii is just over halfway. So once you get to Hawaii, you still have another eight and a half hours of flying to go. We're talking now at 9 p.m. It's already tomorrow morning at 11 a.m. in Guam. Guam's slogan is "Where America's Day Begins," which kind of itself brings in some of that colonial history and reference point towards the United States. My family moved to Guam when I was 9 years old. I was going to fourth grade. My father was a physician, and he was recruited to serve as a doctor there. It's a small community of about 175,000 people. Originally, he had a two-year contract, and that was the expectation, was just to go out there for a fun couple years and then probably head back to the States. And now, all these years later, My parents still live in Guam. I grew up in a small village in the southern part of the island, less urban part of the island, called Santa Rita, and went to public school throughout my time in Guam. And just a wonderful place to grow up, wonderful people, and feel very blessed to have had my formative experiences there and to be able to continue working on issues that impact Guam and other territories.
0: Guam has been inhabited for roughly 3,500 to 4,000 years, yet many people in the United States have little understanding of Guam's history and place in the world. Can you extend this a brief history lesson?
3: Yeah, Guam is, there's a lot of amazing folks and that have made a lot of contributions and impacts. Historically, it actually has some ties to kind of Puerto Rico and the Spanish Empire. So it was a Spanish colony from the 1600s, discovered by Westerners, by Ferdinand Magellan in 1521, and was part of the Spanish galleon route from Mexico to the Philippines. And so it's actually interesting for folks from Puerto Rico or from folks from Guam who come to Puerto Rico. There's a lot of kind of cultural and historic roots that are very similar. And then similarly, their history, they both went from being essentially Spanish colonies to being U.S. colonies in 1898 after the Spanish-American War. And now probably most known across the United States for being a very important geostrategic location. There's a number of military bases in Guam that are very important. Secretary Hegseth has been out there in the last year. Like Puerto Rico, Guam also gets hit by many really bad, we call them typhoons, they call them hurricanes in Puerto Rico. And Guam is actually just recovering right now, along with the Northern Mariana Islands, which actually got even hit even worse by Typhoon Sinlaku, which was in the Northern Mariana Islands, 150, 170 mile an hour sustained winds, extremely devastating. My parents just got power back today. It's been about a week since the storm hit. There's a lot of connections. A lot of folks go on to serve in the military in Guam, and just a beautiful community, and really proud to have been have that be a part, an important part of my life.
0: Similar or dissimilar to Puerto Rico, are there conversations about status that is regularly discussed, voted on?
3: Yes, similarly, I had some formative moments in high school. And when I was in high school in the 1990s, there was a push for what we called Commonwealth status. And it really was looking to Puerto Rico as an example of what a quote, better relationship with the United States might look like. More autonomy, more self-government, more agency was the hope. At that time, there was a lot of skepticism towards changing the relationship at all. A lot of people thought maybe we have the best of both worlds. Why should we rock the boat? Feared what something else could look like. And so one of my formative moments was in my high school social studies class, the teacher hosted a debate. And so on one side was going to be supporting the status quo, and then the other side was going to be supporting this Commonwealth status that was being considered. Everyone in the class, including myself, wanted to be on the status quo side because we thought that would be easier to defend and argue for. I drew the short straw and had to defend the Commonwealth status. But as I dug into it, I really saw so many shortcomings when it came to Guam's relationship with the United States, from not having representation in Congress or being able to vote for president, to having Congress be able to act unilaterally, to veto any local law that is passed, and to really just not have control over what one's future or even present necessarily look like. And so I took up the Commonwealth position, and very quickly at that time began to understand that there was a real problem with the relationship between the United States and Guam and other territories. When I was in college, I went to university in Oregon. One summer I actually spent in Puerto Rico to learn more about the situation there. Just fortuitously, it was 2001, the summer of the Vieques protests. So I had the opportunity to go and participate in the protests in Vieques. Also, the street protests throughout San Juan, and really found so many people, I guess similar to yourself, say, oh, I'm from Guam. they'd be like, oh, wow, I want to learn everything about it. What's the same? What's different? And it could just be like a taxi driver, and they'd be like, oh, no, I'll drive you for free where you want to go. I just want to talk to you more. And what I also saw at the time was all the energy and interest people had with respect to political status in Puerto Rico. And at that time in Guam, there really wasn't as much interest in what's the political relationship, what's the best status option. And so I was very excited to talk with people and thought, wow, I just wish people in Guam were as fired up about political status as people are in Puerto Rico. Over the years, I've learned maybe people are a little bit too fired up. It's a little too politicized. Having each of the parties defined by their political status options has created its own kinds of political challenge to addressing these issues. And over the last 25 years in Guam, the community has become much more engaged, much more active, especially the young people. And so now it's a very active community having very real, serious, substantive conversations about whether a continued relationship with the United States, what could that look like, independence, free association, how to go about even answering the question of who gets to decide what that future relationship looks like. And so it's really developed and matured a lot. And I think one of the things that Addy and I and our work really focus on is people in each of the territories really have a lot to teach each other and also to learn from each other. So just as Addy and I have learned a lot meeting and talking with people from each of the five territories, we found it really to open people's eyes and open up their mind to think about things in a new way, which can really be transformative when there are certain dogmas or just assumed truths that may or may not really bear any resemblance to reality. To have those cross-territorial conversations where people can learn and teach from each other has really been powerful, both to me personally, but I think also in the work that we do.
1: Okay. For context, I just wanted to, for the public, to understand that Guam right now doesn't have a constitution. Guam, the government that they have, the self-government that they have, is by an organic act of Congress. It's authorized. By an organic act of Congress. So they haven't had the chance to even do like a constitution. They are talking about self-determination through the eyes of their native inhabitants, the Chamorro, who were pretty much the majority in Guam until around the 50s and 60s. And so there is this drive for change that I've seen there that I really have come to appreciate and support. Yes.
2: The U.S. Congress has had this power for how long?
3: Guam was ruled by the U.S. Navy from 1898 all the way until 1950. And so the Organic Act was adopted in 1950, but it wasn't even until the 1970s when Guam was able to elect its first governor. And its political development has really only flourished over the last 75 years. This year is the 75th anniversary of the Organic Act. And that's been both a challenge and an opportunity. And I think especially over the last 5, 10, 15 years, the indigenous community, the broader community, have really started to understand, particularly as the United States military expands its presence in the island, and as Guam becomes much more of a target to threats from China or North Korea. China actually has a bomb that is known as the Guam Killer. And it's a daily reality for people in Guam that if there were a military conflict with China or even with North Korea, the assumption is that Guam is one of the first targets. And some people say, well, you should feel really safe. You have all this military presence there to defend you. And then others take the perspective of, if we didn't have all these military assets here, we wouldn't be a target at all, and we would be completely safe. And so it's a complicated issue, but it's one that people are really starting to look at closely, that is this kind of relationship in this, quote, deal really all it's cracked up to be? What are the options? Right to Democracy doesn't take a position on what the kind of, quote, best political status for any of the territories might be. We work with people who are pro-statehood, pro-independence, everything in between. Our view is just that people should have power and agency over the decisions that impact their lives. And currently, under the existing undemocratic colonial framework that governs the territories, they really do not. There's elements of self-government, but the United States position is Congress could come in tomorrow and really wipe that all away. And that has real consequences in terms of government and agency, but even psychologically. And I was fortunate as well in law school to take a course from a friend, Rivera Ramos, and just understanding some of these psychological and other impacts that these legal frameworks can have on a society, and the importance in tackling those things to denormalize that undemocratic relationship and to bring about change. And so it's something that we're at an exciting moment, I think, now, as folks really across all five territories, maybe even for the first time in their history, are all really starting to question, is this the kind of relationship that's working for us? Can it be improved? Should we look for something different? And Gandhi and I are very privileged and honored to be part of that work.
2: And I wanted to give you both the floor to just really describe, like, how the two lawyers who were on this journey of understanding their home of origin, their relationship with the United States, how did you all come together? How did you find each other? And what made you decide to start Right to Democracy?
1: I have to say Neil found me, and he's going to say how. But I had been, after Hurricanes Irma and Maria hit Puerto Rico, our lives changed back home. I was just starting to direct a nonprofit foundation, and I dedicated to bring money and advocate for a just recovery in Puerto Rico. And then I was hired by Oxfam America to go to Washington, D.C. And I think that experience of being in la boca del lobo, like in the mouth of the wolf, and really seeing the lack of knowledge, the apathy, why is this even important for me attitude when talking about Puerto Rico and what we were going through. And also just trying to push for a more participatory recovery process, because the policies that the disaster recovery policies really do not attend to our needs, because they're not made by us or for us. It's a whole other constituency and way of applying those policies to us in Puerto Rico. And so for me, I had gone back home after a couple of years of frustrating work in Washington, D.C. And I was directing two other decision-making and also resources to local organizations, local groups. And that's when Neil called me after 2 years of directing two organizations and said, you want to explore if you want to do this with me? And so we got to talk and met in person and had really deep and honest conversations about where we were coming from and what we wanted to be able to achieve, and what part of our work is very important to us, which one we can let go. If we were moving into an apartment together, I actually asked them, this is like I'm moving into your apartment and I'm going to change the furniture. So tell what piece of this furniture you don't want to let go, because I have to know now before moving. And so we were really honest and just got to create this consent, and very privileged to be able to do it.
2: I know you both bring up the colonial framework a lot, and I want to make sure that the audience gets a full orientation of what that is. So I want to first give Neil space to say, do you recall the relationship coming together that same way?
3: Yeah, I was, as Addie said, I was at this moment where I had been litigating, lobbying, doing all these things in Washington, D.C., working with folks across the territories for over a decade, and really just running into a wall of inaction and

0: different ingredients and approaches. And we're, Addie and I, one of the values of Right to Democracy is, or some of the values are, building common ground, respecting differences. We work with people from all different status perspectives and who have different approaches to addressing these issues. And so we're always glad when someone is doing something, taking some kind of action, even if it's not exactly the same thing we're doing. We think it's good that there needs to be more engagement around these issues. And it's just been a beautiful thing to see. Addie and I have now been working together, and Right to Democracy has existed. We're just at our 3-year anniversary, just coming up this month.
1: Congratulations.
0: And the amount things have grown and built, and the relationships that have come together across each of the territories, and just to see how the work has blossomed, really, I think the most credit goes to the people that we've been able to work with. We just work with some of the most amazing people across each of the territories who've opened themselves up to being vulnerable to each other, to being open to learning from each other. And we now have a cross-territorial coalition that has almost 100 people that are part of it. And it's really transformed how we've thought about issues, but it's also transformed the way the people that we've had the opportunity to work with think about themselves, think about their communities. And the impact we've been able to make as a result of that has really just grown, and we see the real potential behind that even more so moving forward as more and more people continue to get involved with it.
1: I think people generally love to join collectives that are clear, because you're joining something that amplifies your passion or cause to a higher level, because this is a space that allows you to fully participate from a standpoint that maybe you wouldn't get anywhere else. So I'm curious, what is the Right to Democracy's theory for change?
2: Our theory of change is based on the idea that people should have agency over the decisions that affect their lives, and that in terms of our relationship with the U.S., this agency doesn't exist, not because of lack of attempts from people in the territories to do something about it. We know excellent and even blood being spilled trying to change the situation with the United States. And we recognize that. But what we say that's our theory of change, is like there has to be a reckoning in the United States that they have colonies. There has been a pervasive normalization of this colonialism since the 1900s with the insular cases, which we can explain now. But there has been a very deep normalization of our status, of our relationship with the U.S., and of unilateral government over us. And for us to be able to push for that reckoning, the people in the territories and also with the people and allies in the U.S., we need to build common ground and push together through participatory methods. We mitigate, we advocate, we build coalitions, we push for narrative and cultural change, because it's like the combination of strategies with the participation of the people in the territories, centering their voices, and with the support of the allies in the U.S. to push for that reckoning, so that there is an opening for real self-determination in the territory.
1: Neil, question for you about that. Was there different designs initially when you all came together, or was this a design that you had some universal agreement on when you both said, let's work on this?
0: So Addie and I had some kind of overarching thoughts and ideas, certainly in terms of the values that we wanted to approach our work through. But really for the first year, the biggest part of our focus was listening to and engaging the folks in each of the 5 territories and also the diaspora. So there's 3.6 million people that live across the 5 territories, over 6 million from the diaspora living throughout the states. And we held several dozen listening sessions across all the territories and really wanted to just hear from folks about how they thought about these issues, what strategies they had for change. And that really was the foundation of how we have now procreated.

0: together what, how we approach litigation or lobbying the federal government, or how we build our coalitions and ecosystem, how we approach storytelling or narrative change. And this is an important year, and we see a lot of opportunity here as we approach the 250th anniversary of the Declaration of Independence. And so this was an express rejection of colonial rule by the United States in 1776. And then 125 years under the Insular Cases, which are a series of Supreme Court decisions after 1898, the same era, decided by largely the same court as Plessy versus Ferguson, which institutionalized racial segregation. And those decisions established this colonial legal framework that gave the federal government unilateral power to act across these island territories without any promise of political rights, without any promise of self-determination. And that, in effect, normalized this undemocratic colonial rule, which continues to this day. And we are engaging in the courts, in Congress, in our communities, to really have this reckoning that Addie spoke of, to have a recognition that colonial rule exists, that the nature of the relationship with the United States and its territory, the people and its territories, is undemocratic and colonial. That's wrong, and that it needs to end now. So there's really three elements of it: a recognition that the problem exists, that it's morally, constitutionally, and under human rights frameworks wrong, and then that it really, there has to be a sense of urgency and action, that this isn't just an academic or theoretical question, but one that deserves the urgent attention of policymakers in Washington, of leaders in each of the territories, that it's just not okay and should not be allowed to continue. And we've seen some progress towards that, just even over the last 3 years that we've been working together. But we see at this particular moment in time, as the United States is talking about the colonial rule that it was able to push off in 1776, how should people think about consent of the governed today with respect to the 3.6 million people living in the territory? So this is a very important moment. We're really excited. We have a lot of different efforts we have going on to try to engage people around this conversation. And part of it is, I think Addie and I are both just very optimistic people. Every day when we're doing hard emotional work, it's challenging. We work with a lot of amazing people, and we have to maintain that hope that we really can make a progress on these issues together. And we really have started seeing a lot of that.
1: So getting to this aspect of capitalizing on the moment and focusing on what the historical nature of 2026 brings, as well as your three-year anniversary, what does progress look like from where you were 3 years ago?
2: Yeah, I think, you know, has been a roller coaster because of how fast it has been, but also because how even the public in the United States is listening, I think, more attentively now. At first, like Neil said, we began by listening, by building a cross-territorial coalition that started with 40 people, around 40 people in our first summit in New York City in 2023. And that now has around 100 people that have signed up, and that we meet quarterly and have six committees. We started with five committees. Now it's six committees. It has expanded from, you know, basic legal and participatory advocacy techniques to encompass narrative and cultural change through the arts. So we expanded to the arts, then activating artists to think about our colonial realities and our, like, dream about different futures through the arts. And so we've been working with that. And we have been able to develop an environment and democracy fellowship, because one of the things that was central to the conversations we had in all communities, having all of them, was the concern for the environment and the increasing disasters, because we both in the Pacific and in the Caribbean, we are both, all the territories are in the pathway of storms. Typhoons, they call it in the Pacific, we call them hurricanes, a word that comes from the Taino language, huracán. And we have so much same challenges, like sea level rise, the whitening of our corals, the change of the temperature, like we get sequía, droughts. And so the Environment and Democracy Fellowship was born because there was this realization very evident of how much we are affected by the changes in climate, by the warming of the earth. And at the same time, the little participation and agency that the territories have in the federal government trying to push for policies, we don't have any agency participation there, but we also don't have agency participation in international bodies either that are working with these issues. So we created the Environment and Democracy Fellowship. Another thing that I can say is the increasing success in our participatory advocacy. I think it was the year before last. It's just that things have gone so fast. The year before last, we were able to advocate with and get 43 Congress people to sign a letter to the Secretary of Justice to condemn the insular cases because of how racist they are. And we got that letter, and then we got a letter, an answer from the Department of Justice saying that they recognize that the insular cases were racist, that they should not be used or part of the this constitutional law, and that they ordered the creation of a directive to stop using the insular cases in the Justice Department. And that was a big win. And we keep, and Neil is the one in charge of the litigation because he is the expert litigator. And we have been keeping participating in several cases, including the defense of American Samoans in Alaska, because American Samoans, they are not recognized, they haven't been recognized as U.S. citizens yet, but they were asked to vote when they were in Alaska, and they voted thinking that they could because it was promoted actively. And then they have been arrested because of exercising a basic fundamental right. And we're working on that. We're working on several. We did an amicus brief in the citizenship case that just passed. Neil was there in the argument, sitting 5 feet from the president of the United States in this historic moment, but making there with solidarity, because if they take away, if they grant unilateral power to the president to interpret the 14th Amendment and take away citizenship to people born in the U.S., how fragile, even more fragile, our citizenship is in the territory who have always been under the mercy of the actions of Congress. And so, yeah, it has been a lot of work, Harry.
1: It's not fair to condense 3 years of work in a 10-minute, 5-minute, or 2-minute soundbite. It's completely inappropriate, and at the same time, it's still educational. And what it gives the audience is a sense of all the tools that you all have in your toolbox. But there's one tool that I'm interested in. The U.S. Congress has a lot of power. We all know this. We've seen the deterioration of trust throughout the United States, whether it's domestic or international affairs, conducted by not only this presidency, but many other presidencies before that. How do you move that diaspora who to say, okay, we have to speak to our representative about Puerto Rico. We have to speak to our representatives about Guam, America, Samoa. How do we move them to prioritize this?
0: Yeah, I could jump in there. And I think one of the things from my experience in Puerto Rico in 2001 with Vieques, where the people of Puerto Rico were successful against great odds. This was not a foregone conclusion that the military would leave Vieques at all. Like, it had been something that people had been working on for a long time. But you saw in the streets people coming together around a common issue, putting aside whether they were PNP or PDP or pro-independence, pro-statehood, pro-commonwealth. Those differences were set aside to work together towards a common goal. You saw that same kind of energy and mobilization with the Ricky Renuncia time period. So when the people of Puerto Rico come together, when people from territories come together, they really can achieve amazing, difficult, powerful things. And so that gives us hope that there are examples where these very difficult things have been achieved. We don't have a magic recipe for how to do that to address these broader issues, but we know it can be done. And so that's what we're focused on, is how do we bring people together? How do we find that common ground? How do we not alienate people that actually agree on much more than they disagree on? And so that's the kind of thing that we're focused on. And we're hopeful, again, that people come together within a particular community, across the communities, across the diaspora. If you add it all together, it's over 10 million people. This is a powerful group. But if they're divided, if they're working towards cross purposes, if they're canceling each other out, then it really is difficult to make progress.
2: I just wanted to add to that it is the colonial framework comes with not only the normalization in the U.S., but it comes surrounded with a lot of myths. In each territory, there is a lot of fear. There is a lot of misunderstandings and misconceptions about what the relationship is or how it works or whatnot, about the legal framework. And so for us, it has been very important to have those, to promote that cross-territorial conversations, because what sometimes blinds us, one territory, like in Puerto Rico, you suddenly go and look what the situation is in the U.S. Virgin Islands, or you speak to American Samoans, and you're like, maybe I was focusing on the wrong thing. Maybe this other angle is also important. And maybe we've been to opposite sides instead of swimming together. And so that's why I really think the value of the cross-territorial work, the capacity of building common ground. A lot of people think, oh no, because each territory is unique. Yes, each territory is unique, but it is then the things in common that then make us powerful to be, and it makes it more powerful when we come together.
1: That level of cross-territorial work is something that I know you're working on this calendar year. So to wrap up this session with you all, I wanted to give the mic to whoever wants to announce all the great work that's being planned in these next several months to allow that cross-territorial conversation to not only grow, but to have a place where people can go to in the moments that you're talking about right now.
2: Okay, I'll take the lead in that. So as Neil explained, we are working on the 200 campaign. We already started, and we started with Bad Bunny as an intro to this campaign, because Bad Bunny sets the stage. He brings to the scene at a U.S. level the question of what is, does it mean to be a person that is born and raised in a U.S. territory? What does that mean? How we need to come together in order to keep existing? And that, I think, is a very important message that we were able to transition into the 250th anniversary of the Declaration of Independence and the 125th anniversary of the insurrectionists, and how those two reflect into how to this day the United States has a democratic project that has not been able to materialize for all the people under its sovereignty. And that's very important. So we're doing several activities around that, many learning sessions with bar associations in colleges, in law schools, but also we're doing a briefing in June in Washington, D.C., June 4th. So we're still working on the details of that. but it's going to be a very exciting briefing. Can I announce that special guest name of the briefing? We are having Daniel Immerwahr, the author of How to Hide an Empire, to be with us in that briefing in June 4th. That book, I have to say to everybody that is listening, How to Hide an Empire, is an amazing book where you can learn not only about Puerto Rico, but about all the territories and how the U.S. hid the fact that it had colonies. And we're doing several conferences, learning sessions in Washington, D.C., New York City. Neil is going to go to the Pacific in July to do some CLEs in the Northern Mariana Islands and Guam. I'm probably going to be back in the Pacific in October to do some work with the artists, because we keep doing work with the artists. And throughout, we are going to be doing litigation and learning sessions and all the other work that we are constantly doing.
1: Neil, where can people find more information about Right to Democracy?
0: Yeah, people can check us out on social media, Right to Democracy, Right the number 2 Democracy. We're on Instagram, Facebook, and a bunch of other ones. You can visit our website, righttodemocracy.us. That's Right T-O democracy.us. And we have our website in both English and Spanish. And would love for people to sign up to our newsletter, sign up, like us on social media, follow us for the latest. And this really is, we're working to build a movement. Addie and I certainly can't do this by ourselves. It's going to take all of us together. And so we want to have everyone there marching together in this towards this common goal of this, what should not be a radical idea of people just having power and agency over the decisions that impact their lives. This is what led to the Declaration of Independence in 1776. This is the foundation of human rights and international law, and it's something that we all can agree on and work on together.
1: Ade, Neil, thank you for being here with us this evening. We're just scratching the surface of what Right to Democracy is building, and I'm making a commitment right now. This is the first of many conversations we'll have in 2026. I want you back at this table in July. We're going to need that temperature check on the Washington briefing and the groundwork in New York City. To my listeners, this isn't a one-off interview. It's a roadmap. We're going to be learning in order to push forward all year long. Thank you both for joining us on The Upstream. Take a second and just listen to that beat. Let the rhythms sink in. We've spent the last hour navigating the maps and the court cases of what I call the shadow America. We've looked at the legal skeletons in our closet, those five territories where 3.5 million of our brothers and sisters are kept in a permanent state of almost. Remember the phrase, almost citizens, almost represented, almost free? Adi and Neil reminded us tonight that a shadow only exists when something is standing in the way of the light. For over 100 years, that something has been a colonial framework that treats our islands like military outposts and its people like second-class subjects. It is a silence that has been enforced by law, but tonight we decided to break it. If you felt the spark tonight, that feeling of wanting to turn your love for your heritage into actual power, and don't let it fade when you turn off this radio. This is where the work begins. Right now, open up your phone, your laptop, your iPad, whatever electronic you use to communicate and live online, and go to righttodemocracy.us. 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Follow Adi and Neil at Right to Democracy, various handles, whether it be Instagram or Twitter. They are building a collective that unites all five territories for the first time in history. This is not a moment where you can just listen to this interview and walk away thinking, what do I do next? It's all laid out in front of you. Whether you're a lawyer, a student, a parent, or someone who is within the diaspora community or a neighbor of a diaspora community who is tired of the status quo, when you go visit these beautiful islands and you wonder, how are the folks living? People are no longer just asking for a seat at the table. they are trying to build a new table entirely, and it's all hands on deck in order to get there. To my kids and to every one of you living in the gap between where you are and where you came from, do not just watch the current reality and let time pass by. Do not let the tide pull you under. Claim your history, claim your power, and whatever you do, change the flow. Thank you, everybody, for listening to The Upstream tonight. I'm Javi Lopez. Stay blessed.

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0: Merry Christmas and welcome to Fluxedo Junction. My name is Scott Kugler. Each episode we bring you the best music of all genres from throughout the world. And this being Christmas Eve, we're going to bring you some holiday music. Let's get things started with the Beatles here on Fluxedo Junction.
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0: This is Ringo Starr, and I'd just like to say Merry Christmas and a really Happy New Year to all listeners.
1: When Christmas time is o'er and your bonny claim is through, I'll be bristling to you people, all the best from me to you. When the beastie brangle mutton to the heather and little inn, I'll be strutting out my tether to your arms once back again.

That was the Smithereens with Christmas Morning, and kicking off this special Christmas edition of Fluxedo Junction, of course, we had the Beatles. Christmas time is here again. My name is Scott Kukler. 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You can also find us on Facebook, or you can email us at fluxedoarts@gmail.com. We're going to keep things moving along with our old friends the Gripweeds and a song called Christmas Dream here on Fluxedo Junction.

That was Stryper with Reason for the Season. And before that, we heard the great, late, great Jimi Hendrix with his Christmas medley of The Little Drummer Boy, Silent Night, and Auld Lang Syne. And kicking off that set of music, we heard our old friends, the Gripweeds. And we are rapidly coming to the end of our program this week. We've got a few more for you. So we're going to keep things moving along with the Monkees here on Fluxedo Junction.

0: Santa, pass us that bottle, will you?
1: That was Jethro Tull with Christmas Song, and before that we heard the Monkees with Ryushiu, and that brings us just about to the end of our program. Once again, my name is Scott Kukler. This is Fluxedo Junction. We'd love to hear from you. Shoot us an email to fluxedoarts@gmail.com, or visit us on the web. We're on Facebook, and we're also on reverbnation.com/Fluxedo Junction. I hope you all have a wonderful holiday and a great new year. We will see you next week. In the meantime, here's a song to kind of wrap things up. Noel Paul Stuckey from Peter, Paul, and Mary, and Christmas Dinner. Merry Christmas, everyone.

0: Yes, once more, it's time to sit back, relax, and listen to another episode in the ongoing story of Amos and Andy. En route to the Dude Ranch, Andy's suitcase fell off the back of the taxi cab, so he's without additional clothes. Fortunately, he wore his cowboy outfit to the camp. Upon arrival at the Dude Ranch, the boys found a letter from Miss Blue stating that she, the owner, and his wife, and one guest had gone on a pack trip for a week. The boys were given permission to put up their tent, which they have done. As the scene opens now, we find the boys preparing for sleep. They have spread hay all over the ground inside of the tent, and six of them are camping there for the night. We find Amos and Andy and the Kingfish talking just outside of the tent, while the other three are inside. Here they are.
1: Well, we had a pretty good time today. Had a change, anyway.
2: Well, them fish wasn't big, but they was big enough to eat.
3: Yeah, if you like fish the size of sardines, I could eat a whole swarm of them.
2: Well, you mean a school.
3: I could eat that for dessert, too.
1: Andy, you was really a sight today on that mule with that cowboy outfit on, riding bareback.
3: My legs is sore. The ribs on that mule done rubbed my skin off my legs.
2: I wish I had a camera. When I see you coming down the road on that mule with that cowboy hat on and that fur in your pants trying to throw that rope you had for a lasso, that was really a sight.
1: That was really a mess, all right.
3: When that mule stopped, he wouldn't go frontward or backward.
2: Funny thing, that the owner of the ranch and everybody done left here.
1: Well, you heard the letter Miss Blue left for. They gone on a pack trip.
3: Oh, what is a pack trip?
1: Well, that's when they pack everything on some horses. Go by horseback, I reckon.
2: That one man they left here, that old fella's taking care of the place, huh?
3: Well, I had a talk with him. I walked up there today. Wait a minute. There's one right there. Ah, I got him. That's the first time I ever see a mosquito as big as a daddy long legs.
1: Yeah, that's a big one, all right.
2: Maybe this light is retracting him around.
1: What's the old fella say to you, Andy?
3: Well, I was on a mule, and I seen him working out in front of the house there, cutting some wood. So I went up and I talked to him.
1: Yeah?
3: He stays here to watch the camp while the people is gone. He lives over in that house over there. You can't see it at night, but it's right over there that way.
1: He do, huh?
3: He's got the sweetest granddaughter I ever seen in my life. Just about 18 or 19 years old. Sure is pretty.
2: Leave it to Andy.
3: Wait a minute. I got him. Why is it these mosquitoes always get on me?
2: I's plenty sleepy, boys. What do you say we turn in?
3: Well, I was too excited to go to sleep. I was in love.
1: You in love with a man's granddaughter?
3: She's one of the sweetest gals I ever met in my life. Just think, boys, after all these years, I can say, I got him.
1: Say what?
3: I can say that I had to go to a dude ranch to meet the girl of my dreams.
2: Well, boys, I'm going to turn in.
3: What's the rest of them doing in the tent there?
2: Well, lend me this light a minute. I'll take a look in there. They said they was going to go to sleep.
3: I can't sleep now.
1: I'm going in and go to sleep.
3: Where's my guitar? Oh, I know. It's inside.
2: These all in there, stretched out to sleep.
1: You going to bed, Kingfish?
2: Well, I was hungry, to tell you the truth.
3: That gal gave me a piece of pie and some cow's milk. I'm crazy about her.
1: What is we going to do tomorrow?
3: Well, this gal was telling me that we can rent some horses over here at another place if we want to go riding.
2: I think I'll try my luck at fishing tomorrow if I can get some bait somewhere.
3: Well, I got to do something about washing some clothes.
1: Well, there's a lake down there. You can wash them in the lake or get a bucket of water.
2: Well, boys, I'm going to turn in.
1: All right, Kingfish. I'm going to bed in a few seconds myself.
2: Well, good night, boys.
3: Good night.
1: Good night.
3: You know, one thing, Amos. Got him. Why does these things come on me all the time? They ain't bit you at all, is they? I got whelps all over me. Look at my ankles there. Look at that left one where the mosquito's done bit me. Even swelling up on me.
1: Well, that couldn't be poison either, could it?
3: These mosquitoes are... What'd you say?
1: Let me see your ankle.
3: Here it is.
1: Hold it here by the lamp.
3: What'd you say about poison ivy?
1: You been walking around in the vines or anything?
3: I took that hike over there in the woods.
1: Is your hat off your shoes?
3: Yeah.
1: Well, I don't know. You remember seeing a vine?
3: Yeah, I believe it was some vines.
1: Well, the way you tell poison ivy, if it had three leaves on the stem, it's poison ivy.
3: Well, I didn't count nothing.
1: The old saying is, leaves five, let it thrive. Leaves three, let it be.
3: This is a fine mess if I got poison ivy.
1: Oh, I think that's just mosquito bite.
3: But it used to be some saying about pull off some leaves and stuff in a pillow.
1: Well, some of the boys down south used to say if you get poison ivy, to eat some of the leaves.
3: That's like the hair on the dog that bit you. That never did agree with me.
1: Oh, I show that ain't poison ivy, Andy. You just bit up by mosquitoes. Come on, let's go to bed.
3: Yeah, nice happy, son.
1: I'll bring the light.
3: Love is a wonderful thing, you know it?
1: Well, come on, let's get on in and go to sleep. Well, there they is, all stretched out in here.
3: Didn't take that kingfish long. He's dead to the world.
1: He done more walking today than he's done for a long time.
3: Look at Brother Crawford there with a nightgown on. Now, there's a cowboy for you. Well, let me sit down on this box. Think about my gal.
1: You in love again, huh?
3: Yeah. Hand me that guitar right there, will you, Amos?
1: Well, what you gonna do, wake up everybody?
3: Well, you couldn't wake them up with a bass drum.
1: I gotta walk down to the pump and get a bucket of water. I gotta wash my face and hands before I go to sleep. I's dirty.
3: Yeah, bring a full bucket back and I'll wash up too.
1: Well, there goes the kingfish again. That fella really snores, don't he?
3: Yeah, he drives you crazy. Hurry up back, son. I wish I could tune this thing.

old cow hand from the Rio Grande. I play it near and far. Well, that's kind of pretty. Well, that ain't so pretty. A man can't even sing around here. This is something. Oh, we're going to have a quartet of snoring, huh? Everybody start.

Andy can't sleep because it sounds like everybody else is having a snoring contest. How's he going to get to sleep? This is Ed Bolton inviting you to tune in once again tomorrow for another episode in the ongoing story of Amos and Andy.

This is NBC, the national broadcasting company. From the Lost Radio episodes, you've just heard Amos and Andy exactly as it was broadcast on Friday, July 4th, 1939. Well, the boys have no choice now. It sounds like they're just going to get rained on, so there is one way they might get around it and do what Frank Sinatra said, and well, they can hope that it's going to rain pennies from heaven.

That was Frank Sinatra singing Pennies from Heaven. Maybe the boys would be well advised to take Frank Sinatra's advice and just let it rain, and who knows? They might be flooded with pennies. Anyway, this is Ed Bolton saying so long now for Amos and Andy.

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Welcome to Fluxedo Junction. I'm Scott Kukler. Each episode, we bring you the best music of all genres from throughout the world. And this week, we'll be speaking with our old friend, singer-songwriter Roger Silverberg. Having done his first performance as a young teen in 1963, Roger has become a staple of the Long Island music scene after working regularly throughout Greenwich Village in the early 80s. He continues to write and perform new music to this day. He's currently working with Cambridge Sound Studios in Philadelphia on a new batch of songs, and he's gearing up for a robust 2023. In the meantime, we'll catch up with Roger today, and there's no better way to start than with his latest single, Here's and In the Final Act, on Fluxedo Junction.

0: managed to keep busy anyway. I know that you've got something coming up, and then you had something recently at a gallery, right?
1: Yeah, that is right. I played at the Michael Braceland Art Gallery in East Patchogue a couple of Friday nights ago. That's a place. It's a small space, but it's a space that I enjoy because A, it's respectful. B, it's not a bar. Three, there's no television sets in the place.
0: Yeah.
1: Michael Smith created a listening experience, a performance space, and you know, you take advantage of that. And you know, as a as an originals oriented performer, that is golden. You know, I look for that.
0: Well, sure. I mean, just knowing your material the way I do, and knowing that it is basically an art of storytelling, in a way, space has everything to do with it. Space and ambiance and mood. I remember when I used to do musical theater, I had done a production of Godspell. And, you know, that show is small cast and kind of improvisational. And we did it in a really small, very small black box theater that ended up being perfect. If it had been bigger.
1: Where did you do that?
0: Clay Rose Playhouse in St. Joseph's at Patchogue.
1: Oh, okay.
0: So
1: I don't know that you know I have a theatrical background.
0: I don't think I did know that, actually.
1: Oh, yes.
0: Tell me more.
1: Oh, man. I mean, I could go back to 1970 to give you that one, but I started, you know, apprenticing as a theatrical tech back in junior high school, which was mid-60s.
0: Mm-hmm.
1: And, you know, I did that. I learned, you know, lighting and stagecraft or set, you know, set spotting and, you know, how lighting design affected mood. And subsequently, by 1970, I was involved in rigging lights for the Music Fair Enterprises touring productions. So I did the circuit. I did the tent circuit back then on a couple of shows.
0: Wow, that's amazing.
1: So that was it. I've done some acting too, and I was tech director for Hewlett Woodmere School District for their Black Box Theater.
0: Mm-hmm.
1: And that's much more recent. That's back in the mid-2000s. So it's been, you know, it's been that. And I've been involved in every Huntington Jewish Center production, either as an actor, a set designer, a lighting director, a sound engineer. You name it. I've done all the jobs.
0: Well, yeah, I guess you get to a certain age, like you and me, and you have the opportunity to have done a lot of different things. But it's interesting to me that, much as we were just saying that space is so important in providing a good experience for getting your music across, you know, that all ties in with lighting and everything as well. I loved reading Bill Graham's autobiography, where he talked about not just the juxtaposition of acts that he would put together, which would be as strange as a, you know, production of Michael McClure's The Beard opening up for Frank Zappa, you know,
1: yeah.
0: And with lighting by the Joshua Light Show or the Holy Sea.
1: The Joshua Light Show, that's it.
0: Or Holy Sea or any of those groups. And I love the theory, because Bill Graham also came from a theatrical background. He'd worked at the San Francisco Mime Troupe. So the whole thing just comes full circle, really. And it shouldn't surprise me that somebody who writes the way that you do has that kind of a background. I mean, basically, you're a storyteller in all of those things, your music and your theatrical work. You've been a storyteller.
1: I think that, you know, I think you nailed it. And, you know, I don't want to make it a cliche, because it really isn't. But when you are on the

0: So tell us a little bit about what the show at the gallery contains in terms of material, or even the upcoming show. Where are you drawing your material from now? Is it previous releases, or is it something new that's about to come out?
1: Well, I was very deliberate a couple of weeks ago at the gallery, and I positioned that one as a performance of songs that were, for the most part, not performed prior ever at the gallery. And that meant

0: and new material, the most recent stuff. And I believe out of the, I think I played 19 or 20 songs in total. There were only four that were retreads of anything. And I did one cover. I played Sail on Sailor, the old 1971, 1972 era Beach Boys song.
1: Yeah.
0: I think that was the only cover I did. But it was, you know, I'm playing new stuff because, A, I'm going, I've already started it. I've actually been in the studio. And recordings began on October 17th. I'm going back down there again, Scott, next Monday, which is November 7th. I think it's November 7th. It's getting close. So we're rolling along. I'm doing three or four songs out of a batch of eight that I had done demos for, all new stuff. And let's see how the money goes. That's how far I'm going to take it.
1: How would you describe the material?
0: Same as I ever did. I can't tell you where it comes from. The material, it's a mix of, it's all storytelling stuff. I mean, I believe everyone has a vibe and has a character arc, if you will. But, you know, it runs the gamut from true stories, like one of that is not so tangentially about my mom, because when I introduce the song, I always say that the dialogue that you hear in this song is practically verbatim of stuff that actually happened. And, to songs that just, you just try to hit a vibe on. There's one song that I wrote last year. I mean, it's song's a year old now, and I've had a chance to play it out a handful of times. That I call Soul Song, and it's just a straight out love song about trying to make it up and get it right, because second chances rarely come around and you're not going to screw it up this time. So it was one of those kind of songs. And that's an up-tempo song with a real message in it, which is what I like. I like stuff that, doesn't necessarily hit you heavy and hard straight away. It kind of draws you in. I love the songs that have a heavier vibe to them, but are musically fairly light. I don't know if you've seen or heard artists that do that with regularity. I can point to a couple of them.
1: Well, I mean, they're few and far between, but if we're talking like maybe Townes Van Zandt, that caliber, which, I would definitely say that's the mold that you're in. I mean, you're a different type of musician playing different instruments, but in terms of the way that you phrase a story or the way that you put together a song, I always associate you with that school. You know, Townes Van Zandt, John Prine, Warren Zevon.
0: I wish, Scott, I was as economical with language as John Prine in delivering such potency.
1: Yeah.
0: And I wish I was anywhere near as poetic as Townes Van Zandt was. So, I mean, that's pretty rare breed of company that you just threw me into.
1: But the fact that you appreciate it proves to me that I'm right.
0: Because the fact is that if you're a songwriter, I think you would appreciate those two enormous, one long gone, but, lost talents.
1: Yeah.
0: That people don't know, that people really aren't that familiar with.
1: Yeah. Well, even like Warren Zevon is another example. I've been reading a lot about him lately.
0: Zevon is a lot closer to me.
1: Yeah.
0: Zevon is more where I am in a headspace. Although I don't think I'm as fucked up as he was.
1: Let's hope not.

0: Warren Zevon is a writer that I always point to as, you know, one of my top two or three influencers. I mean, it's you know, he's the one that gets away with that, you know, heavy stuff wrapped in a different kind of a package.
1: Yeah, in a way, yeah. I mean, I can name a few others, but not many. Tom Waits, maybe. These are all different, wildly different.
0: And Waits is another one. Yeah. Waits is another one that I love.
1: And even John Cale. I mean, I think there are certain... Yeah, there's something that all of these writers have in common, too, which brings us right back to the beginning of this interview, theatricality. Every one of these writers that we've talked about, in one way or another, have had some sort of a toe in the water of the theater. They've done some sort of work in or around theater. And I, obviously, that can't be an accident. You know, they all have... this sort of vision for storytelling. Lou Reed would be another one, maybe. You know, and think of New York, an album like New York, which was conceived as an album telling a story. You're meant to listen to it beginning to end, and it tells a story. Just like The Black Rider by Tom Waits. And any of these types of things, you know, Songs for Drella, Lou Reed and John Cale. Bigger pieces. Have you ever written anything like that or ever tackled anything like that on your own? A multi-song piece, a song cycle?
0: Well, stay tuned. I've had something in my head, and it was pointed out by a friend of mine on City Island. I mean, you might know... Elliot Glick, who runs the Starving Artist Cafe, was asking me and did an interview with me. This is probably 8 or 9 years ago, and I was performing there. And he was noticing a linkage between some of the songs that I had had, and he wondered aloud to me if I had ever thought about writing a musical. Now, I happen to love musical theater.
1: Yeah.
0: That was a big part of my youth growing up. I always loved theater and everything around it. I got to work in it. The one thing I haven't done is commit myself 100% to actually writing, not so much the book, but the music to a show. And something that has been in my head is I have... you know, maybe 15 songs right now that with a little bit of sequencing action and maybe writing a couple of new ones and maybe cutting something else out, I can build into a story arc that tells a story about love falling apart. The difference between a young love and a mature love. And how do I cast that? How do I put that together? And I haven't really totally figured out the answer to that one yet. Because I don't think it's as easy as you think.
1: Oh, I don't think it's easy at all. So.
0: The book that I'm reading right now is actually the memoirs of Mary Rogers.
1: Oh, yeah.
0: Richard Rogers' daughter. I'm actually 80% through it right now. I read a lot of books about theatrical people.
1: Yeah.
0: And... you know, it's always interesting to get the behind the scene, you know, stories about the stuff that works and some of the stuff that doesn't.
1: Right.
0: Why it doesn't. You know, because I think you can learn from that or soak something of it in, you know, to, you know, not take away your own muse. I mean, that's you don't want to kill it, but to. Beware of the pitfalls, because there's a lot of things that can screw up a good intention. And, you know, it's not like playing, when you're doing theater, I think that the word that I want to look for is when you're writing a song and you're performing that song yourself, you are carrying that performance, you are conveying it to whatever audience is out there. But theater is 100% a team effort. There are so many people, you know, seen and unseen, that make the show the experience that it needs to be for the audience And they're the most important people in the house, no matter what you do.
1: Yeah.
0: 100%. You can quote me on that. 100%. It's about the audience. They're the ones that are turning over their time and their money to take me away for a little bit of time and escape into this world and either show me something new, make me laugh, make me cry, leave talking about it so somebody else does it. We'll come down.
1: Parting thought, is there anything you want to touch on or cover that we haven't talked about already?
0: Well, I think the big story is that the recording project is going to result in at least 3 singles that'll come out in 2023, and they will vary in vibe. They're going to be good. I think the material is, you know, it's new material, but I think it's been tested enough. And that's always interesting. First time really in the studio since 2019. So is a big original music fan.
1: Oh, that's great. That's great.
0: So, you know, being a bit of a whore for New Year's, that's exactly what I'm looking to do. It's let me get myself out there. I'm willing to do it. I'm largely past the pandemic, but in a small kind of a way, I'm picking and choosing what I do. But, you know, I'm getting out there a little bit, trying to stay active.

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1: Welcome to Fluxedo Junction. I'm Scott Kugler. Each episode, we bring you the best music of all genres from throughout the world, and this week we'll be speaking with guitarist, songwriter, and author Vince Martell. Widely known for his work as guitarist for seminal hard rock and psychedelic band Vanilla Fudge, Martell has enjoyed a robust solo career as well. His first book with Peck Pearl is titled Psychedelic Solo, the musical self-portrait of the lead guitarist of Vanilla Fudge. It's available through his website at vincemartell.com. We'll be speaking about the book in depth and featuring some of Vincent's recent solo music, but first let's start things off with Vanilla Fudge. In 2021, all four original members of the band reunited in the studio to record two new tracks with ailing bassist Tim Boger, and what proved to be his final recording dates. Here's the first of those tracks, Stop in the Name of Love, here on Fluxedo Junction.

0: All right, so I'd like to jump right into it with just some confirmation of a fact that I read. I'm not sure if it's true or not, but in a lot of your bios that I've read, it says that you were able to learn or at least sort of refine your guitar style while you were in the Navy. Is that accurate?
1: To some degree it is, yes. I had some formal lessons when I was younger. Not a lot, but enough to get me going. Because what happened is my folks played. My mother played guitar and mandolin, and my father played guitar and violin. And all my relatives played, my grandparents played, my sister's a classical pianist. So I grew up around music, so I got kind of a good little foundation before even taking some lessons. And I took some from a few different people. One was Mel Bay.
0: Yeah, of course.
1: This guy.
0: Sure.
1: On the concourse in the Bronx, which is where I'm from. And then I ended up with a fellow named George Marone, who was from Fordham in the Bronx, my father's neighborhood, and he was like a kind of a gangster type of a guy. He was very comfortable with him. My father was comfortable with him. He was very good. He was into jazz. And he was a good friend of Tony Catuzzi, who used to play on the Steve Allen Show. So either way, when I got into the Navy is when somebody bought a guitar and brought it aboard the ship, and I was able to play a bunch of songs, and everybody, you know, liked it. And the guy who brought the guitar to the ship said anytime I wanted to play, I could play it. And then I ended up going out on, I was stationed at Little Creek Amphibious Base in Norfolk. And I got transferred to NOV, Naval Operations Base. And me and a couple other sailors used to go out on to the beach, they call it, which is out into the bars, basically outside the gate of NOV, and jam with the different bands. And then when I was trying to get released from the Navy, I was in the Cuban crisis, by the way. That's when I was in.
0: Oh, wow.
1: And, yeah, right. So it's pre-Vietnam. Anyway, I was offered, you know, to join one of the bands outside the base and, you know, play, because, you know, they could tell I guess, pretty good at the time. And but after 3 years and 10 months of being in the Navy town, I was ready to skip that, come back to New York, come back to the Bronx. So, but, I refined my skills a little more while in the Navy.
0: I think it's interesting, and it shouldn't be a surprise to anybody at this point, but the juxtaposition between your career in 60s rock music, you know, coming after your military experience, it would seem like a juxtaposition, but it really isn't, because there's so many, you know, Jimi Hendrix, Jerry Garcia, so many of these guys had a military background before their music careers, or maybe, you know, it was just the very beginning of their music careers, like in Hendrix's case. So I love hearing these stories of people who either got their start or were able to take their first few steps in music while they were actually still having a military career. There's not a lot. There's enough people that share that story that it shouldn't be a surprise, but it's a small enough number that I love hearing the stories.
1: Oh, sure. Yeah, well, Jimi Hendrix, yeah, he was in the Army. We were actually 2 weeks apart when we were born.
0: Oh, wow.
1: He was the 27th, and I was the 11th, so I'm like a few days older than Jimi Hendrix. But we toured with him, you know, 13 dates in a row, all through concerts west in the whole West Coast and into Canada and everything like that. And I have all this stuff. I have a book out called Psychedelic Solo that's available at VinceMartel.com for pre-order, and it's got all the stories about what it was like touring with the great Jimi Hendrix and Soft Machine.
0: Wow.
1: Opener. And so I got to know Jimmy to some degree. In fact, I ended up doing a recording with him, if you want to hear that story.
0: Yeah, sure.
1: What happened was we were at Steve Paul's Scene, which is on 46th Street in Manhattan, off 8th Avenue, which is where everybody would gather if they were in town from doing gigs and touring and stuff like that. So one night I'm down there, Jimi Hendrix is up there jamming, and I think it was Jack Cassidy on bass and Buddy Miles on drums and some other people were there. And at the end, it was close to 4 o'clock in the morning when the club was going to close down. So Eddie Kramer, Jimmy's engineer, had the record plant 2 blocks away. So he says, I got the keys to the record plant. Let's go down. I'll run the machines. So we all went down there. Everybody went down. It was about probably 30 people, hangers-on and rock people and the chicks, everything. It was cool. Everybody went down to the record plant on 44th Street, and we go in, and Jimi Hendrix lets me open up the jam with whatever I wanted to get into. So I got into some kind of a slow blues and like that. But there was so much stuff floating around, you know, I'm talking about drinks and pot and whatever else, that who thought of asking for a copy?
0: yeah.
1: So that's floating around someplace. Me and Jimi Hendrix and all these cats jamming down there with the record plant. Pretty cool.

0: much, Sal. Thank you.
1: You know, I'd like to, on that topic of sort of running into people like you did at Steve Paul's scene, I'm 53 years old, and I've grown up and lived most of my life here on Long Island, so you and the Fudge are like local heroes to musicians who came up around here, and you would think that, or a normal person might think that there's not a long list of musicians who came and were successful from the Long Island music scene, but actually, as we know from the recent opening of the Long Island Hall of Fame, it's a pretty huge list. Do you, whenever I talk to somebody from a Long Island or who was even remotely connected to the Long Island scene at that point, I'd just like to ask if there was any crossover. Did you ever run into like Leslie West and the Vagrants or even Velvet Underground were half a Long Island band? But like, who was around back in those? You guys were kind of at the front of it all, I guess.
2: Sure. Well, we know the Vagrants. We actually came up at the same time. In fact, the Vagrants with Leslie West, may he rest in peace, great guitar player. I got to know him. We used to jam out, and he was into the East Indian stuff, which I was into, and so we had that in common. But the Vagrants were like the biggest group in New York at the time. Managed by a guy named Fat Frankie, who was their manager, and they were getting quite a bit of money for without having a record out in New York at the time. We caught them at Scott Muni's place at Rolling Stone down in the city in the 40s, I believe, is the address, someplace in the 40s back then. And there was a bunch of groups. It was the Illusion, the Rich Kids,
1: Seven
2: of Us. A lot of them. Billy Joel, before he made it.
1: With the Hassles, right.
2: You know, we did a gig with them at my father's place. I was at Roslyn, Long Island, before he made it. And we got to know the Vagrants. Well, that's how we got to meet our manager, Phil Basile, that had the Action House in Island Park.
1: I was just going to bring that place up. I'm so glad you brought it up.
2: Oh, sure. That was it. Biggest club in Long Island at the time.
1: I remember seeing, not that long ago, first of all, my girlfriend, who's sitting right here with me, when we started dating 14 years ago, she lived in Island Park, about a block from where the Action House used to be. And like Indiana Jones, I was walking around the neighborhood trying to find exactly where the place had been, because I had seen a poster for a show that supposedly happened there, and I don't remember the date, but it was an impossible lineup. You know, it was like, you guys are on at the Fudge, of course, but it was also like Andy Warhol's Exploding Plastic Inevitable, Frank Zappa, Jimi Hendrix, King Crimson, like Greg Lake and Keith Emerson. And it looked like it was all happening on one night, and I was like, how is this happening on Long Island? And really nobody ever talks about the Action House anymore.
2: Well, that was the biggest club in Long Island. It held 2,000 people. And like I said, our manager owned it, and we got our start because we had been playing a place called the Choo Choo Club in Lodi, New Jersey, which is where the Rascals started.
1: Right.
2: And yeah, the Vagrants also had played there. And Sal, the bartender, was the guy that when this guy named Shelley Finkel, who ended up being Holyfield and Mike Tyson's manager in the boxing world later on, worked for our manager, and he came out to catch some of the girl groups on a Tuesday night at the Choo Choo Club, and we were playing there, and Sal, the bartender, mentions to Mark's father, who was sitting there at the time, that this big deal talent scout was in, she go talk to him, so he was the connection. Mark's father talking to Shelley Finkel about us, and that's how we ended up getting our break to play at the Action House. And the night we were going to play there, you know, it was loaded up with 2,000 people. The Vagrants were the headliner, playing in the corner. They had a big corner stage, which was for the headliners. We were on the side, and because before we were Vanilla Fudge, we were the Pigeons. And we had a different drummer than Carmine. We had a guy named Joey Brennan, And but anyway, we have to change the name after we got Carmine. So we were on the side stage, and we had all these people, and the vagrants ran into some kind of a car problem. Their truck broke down or something. So we were told to go on. And we had all these people. We did a real kick-butt show. We did one of the songs we used to do was like a Rolling Stone. We had a heavy-duty arrangement for that. I used to sing it. And it, well, halfway in the show, I would take the guitar off, fall on the floor, bang the mic on the floor. It was like this whole big show thing. Then we would pull all the stops out for this. And after that, the guy that owned the club became our manager, Philip. He wanted us, and then the talent scout wanted us, this guy Shelley. So then there was a little feud going on between the two guys that wanted us, the guy that first saw us and the guy that owned the club. So that's kind of a little bit of history. But there was all kinds of, you know, Dr. John played there. I mean, everybody that was anybody played at the Action House. Like I said, it was the biggest club in Long Island at the time. And so it was like a real mecca of rock musicians. So that's why you still can catch some of these posters from the old days of all the groups that were happening back then.
1: It seemed like the kind of place where if you were a band from out of town and you had a run of shows at the Fillmore and you had an extra night off and you wanted to make some extra bucks, you could probably get a booking at the Action House and, you know, leave New York with a little extra money in your pocket.
2: That's right.
1: Yeah, yeah. So I'd love to ask you a little bit about the difference between the musicians coming out from different places, not just in the 60s, but even moving forward from there, because it seems like, you know, Vanilla Fudge is one of the four or five groups that often gets credited as being like early prototype heavy metal, you know, maybe along with like the MC5 or Blue Cheer or a few others in there. And every one of those groups, I remember talking to Mark Farner about this too, you know, these heavy, heavy sounds are coming out of these, you know, working class area, whether it's Detroit or it's Chicago or it's Long Island. It's like this blue collar heavy sound that's happening. Wow. And look, I love the San Francisco bands. I love the California bands. I'm a huge Deadhead, you know, Jefferson Airplane I love. But there does seem to be like this gap between like these working class, you know, either Midwest or Northeast bands, and then on the West Coast, almost like trust fund kids putting together groups. You know what I mean? And you can almost hear the difference in the music. How did you guys feel about it at the time, and even moving forward after the 60s?
2: Well, we felt pretty good about it. You know, we were like part of the East Coast sound, and we like representing that. The West Coast is a whole different animal. They're much more laid back there, and easygoing. We came from more of a rough and tumble kind of setup on the East Coast. So we, at least myself, I enjoyed, you know, battling it out on stage, getting up and, you know, because it's war. When you're up on stage, it's like you against the other band, you know, who's going to be top dog. So, I mean, of course, you're all friendly and everything off stage. When you hit the stage, it's like in business. And the same way I felt about that towards when we played over in Europe with the English groups, I felt like, you know, we were going to, you know, take over England. And actually, we came close because our song, Keep Me Hanging On, went to number two only under the Beatles when we were over there in London.
1: Oh, wow.
2: So how do you like that? So it went to six here, but it went to number two in London. And so we were really, you know, again, I got to attribute the management, the people behind the scenes, because they're the ones that pull the strings and put us in the right places at the right time. And of course, we had a great producer, George Shadow Morton.
1: Oh, sure, yeah, legendary.
2: Oh, real legendary guy, really great guy, able to get the creative forces of four individuals going in four different directions to go into the same direction. And that's what, you know, he did Leader of the Pack and Walking in the Sand, Janice Seaman, I Am Butterfly, he was involved, and he was just a great creative producer. So we had, you know, we had a great record company. We were on ADCO, which is a subsidiary of Atlantic, and so we had Robert Erdogan, behind us. We had a great lawyer. We had the same lawyer that Hendrix had and eventually Zeppelin had, Steve Weiss. So we were really at the right place at the right time. The forces came together. So I enjoyed the whole shot, you know, battling it out. It was cool.

0: as somebody who's there, because back then, you know, you had this network of ballrooms like the Fillmore, the Electric Company, or places like that. But then you also had, you know, underground FM stations to go with each one of those markets that were just starting to come to prominence. Each one of those towns had their own underground, you know, counterculture newspaper to let people know when those shows are going to happen. So it seems like today is much more mass media, but a lot of the beginning of that happened at that time because of those networks. And of course, you got, you know, I've read enough books about the time period to know that there's, you know, guys behind the scenes like Frank Barcelona kind of pulling a lot of these elements together, and, you know, a few others. So, but it seems to have now, we're in a whole different world where there's even more access, and it's all kind of level, so like everybody has access to it, but not everybody knows how to use these tools, don't they? I mean, if anybody can get their music up on Spotify, but not everybody can promote that music and get people to pay attention to it in the way that you or other artists who started out before that era are able to apply it. What are your thoughts on that?
1: No, you're right on. That's what it is today. It's a technological world. There's a lot more happening. And if you're good with dealing in that medium, you can get your stuff heard, which is great. And again, you know, bands get ripped off of their original songs. They don't even make the money of the records. It's a different animal today. But the average artist can get heard. They can get their music recorded. They can do it at home. They can get it out over the internet and get the followers. I mean, there's a lot of bands that are doing it that way. That's what you have to do. You have to be able to adapt and go along with what's happening. You can't rely too much on the old stuff. I mean, you know, we do a lot of the old rockers to a large extent, but you have to get into the modern medium and be able to, you know, surf the internet and all that and know what you're doing to get everybody to hear you, and you can get a lot of people to hear you around the world.
0: Well, Mr. Rochelle, I'm already out of the time that I'm allowed to have to edit this show together, but I hope I get to talk to you again, because I could probably go all day. I really want to thank you for all the music. I want to thank you for your time, and more than anything, I want to thank you for your service, and I just really appreciate everything that you've done and given to us.
1: Well, thank you, Scott. My pleasure. And I'll see if I could send out some. Let me mention while I'm at it that my book, again, Psychedelic Solo, available on VinceMartel.com. And I was on the Mike Huckabee Show. If anybody wants to catch it, you got to look up Huckabee's Jukebox, May 8th, 2021. Vince Martel.
0: Did you get him? He's a musician, isn't he? Did you get him to play at all?
1: I sure did. I did two sessions. One, I sat down and we talked like a Johnny Carson thing at the desk about how the fudge got.

Christmas time, it comes but once each year. That's all it does. And Santa and his reindeer, I know they're gonna stop right here.

0: Tell me, have you ever been confused by fake news? What about alternative facts? Falsehoods? Has no one else but you seen the elephant in the room? What elephant? Is it really there? Or is the elephant really you? Ladies and gentlemen, welcome to Tom Call Theater. Tonight's episode is called Gaslight. It features the voice talents of Mackenzie Griffin, Barry Meluzzo, Jackie Silva, and Keith Albee.
1: This was the last conversation I had with my dad, Mr. Sherman Crosby, also known as my best friend. And I have to admit that I loved him. I knew that I could trust and confide in him more than anyone else in the world. Actually, there's not a whole lot of people in my world here in Salem, Massachusetts.
2: Now, Becky, how old are you now? 31?
1: Just about. In a few weeks.
2: Well, I say count your blessings. I'm sure I don't have much time in hospice.
1: Oh, must you talk like that?
2: Don't worry about me. I know that every day is a gift.
1: Yes, every day is a gift.
2: You have always been there for me.
1: I never moved out of the house.
2: I just don't mean that. Ever since I was diagnosed with pancreatic cancer, you did everything for me. Without you, I'd probably be dead already.
1: Don't say that, Daddy.
2: I have to. Your sister was always a bad seed. She did drugs, collected hickeys, and traveled through a revolving door of hoodlum punks. What's the name of the current one?
1: Daddy, she married him. His name is Bill.
2: Oh, yeah. Is he out of jail yet? Bill. That's an acronym for bum-in-law.
1: Well, there's actually two L's in Bill.
2: Then, Lawless.
1: Daddy, I kind of liked Jan.
2: No, Becky, you must never have anything to do with her. She's poison. She's very bad news. Luckily, now she's disappeared, just like your mother.
1: Luckily?
2: Yes, trust me on that.
1: Daddy, are you all right?

0: after that, Daddy was dead. That's all. Gone. At that moment, I lost my total identity. Caring for him was the whole meaning of my existence. There was nobody left in my world. Daddy had no wake or funeral. He wouldn't have any of that. Daddy was never a mixer. For that matter, he didn't have any friends that I ever saw. There was a will, but that was delayed because it took a while for the attorney to find my sister. Finally, she was located with Bill in Anchorage, Alaska.
1: Now, as the three of you know, I am the attorney for Sherman Crosby. He passed on 2 months ago. However, it took until now to locate two of you. Jan and William Smith, you are the only other relatives of the deceased besides Rebecca Crosby, whose care he was under. Now that we are all together, we can proceed with the reading of the will. I don't think that it will be necessary to go through all the legal terminology or introduction. Each of you will get a copy of the document. If you bear with me, I will go directly to the portion of the will that concerns you. Mr. Sherman Crosby leaves his entire estate. This means the house, its contents, and all financial accounts to Rebecca Crosby.
2: Unbelievable!
3: What a ripoff!
1: For Jan and William Smith, Sherman Crosby has left a coupon for $5 worth of bananas from Shop and Drop Supermarket.
3: The bastard! We came all this way for that?
1: Here's your coupon.
2: Thank you. How humiliating. Becky, we need to talk.
0: Okay. Come by my house, now that you're here in Salem. That is unless you'd like to follow me home now.
2: No, I think we might hang around here a little bit.
0: Suit yourself.
2: Your Honor.
1: I'm an attorney, not a judge.
2: Oh, pardon me. Of course. Did my father give a reason why he only left Bill and I this coupon?
1: Jan, your father was a private man. He told me that the two of you were well off and that your sister Becky could use the house and money more.
2: Well, you were misled. We have no money and we're on the run. We currently live in Alaska.
1: What exactly are you leading to?
2: Just this. Frankly, I'm afraid that Becky is not legally competent and she needs looking after. Suppose that I were to encourage her to go and see a psychiatrist, and the psychiatrist found her to be seriously ill. Could she be committed to, like, a mental hospital?
1: It would depend on if Becky was dangerous to herself or others. If the psychiatrist thought that he or she could keep her and other people safe by placing her in an institution, and that she might eventually be cured, then you, being next of kin, would have to sign papers of commitment.
2: If in theory that were to happen, what about the estate?
1: Well, of course, Jan, then you would be in complete control.
2: I would?
1: If you signed papers certifying Becky as insane, then she would be declared incompetent to handle her affairs. Being next of kin, you'd take over for her.
2: Oh, I see. Okay, you've been very helpful.
3: Thank you, sir.
1: Have a nice day.
2: Bill, we need to act fast if we want to drive Becky crazy.
3: And I think I know exactly what we can do.
2: That's the spirit, Bill. Be bad. Be real bad.

0: Hello?
1: Hello. I am Agent 41 of the United States Department of Internal Revenue.
0: What do you want?
1: Is your name Rebecca Crosby?
0: Yes. Yes, it is.
1: Well, Rebecca Crosby, it has come to our attention that you inherited a house.
0: I kind of inherited my deceased father's house.
1: Our government records indicate that you did not pay the estate tax on the property.
0: How much is that?
1: $100,000.
0: When is it due?
1: Yesterday. It's overdue. Therefore, you now owe $200,000 due to the late penalty.
0: I don't have that kind of money.
1: Well, since that's the case, we will be over to your house in 5 to 7 minutes to take everything you own and also to arrest you and throw you in a federal prison.
0: Is there anything I can do?
1: The only thing you can do, but you must do it in 5 to 7 minutes, is to transfer the property to another close relative. In the meantime, we are on our way to kill you.
0: Kill me? Hello? Hello? Oh, no! Oh, no, now the IRS is coming to murder me! I really don't know what to do! Hello?
2: Yeah. Is this Rebecca Crosby?
0: Yes.
2: Rebecca, I'm a terrorist. I have your sister Jan here.
3: Becky, it's true. I'm being held hostage.
2: If you don't give away a house this instant, I'm going to chop off her head.
3: He's really going to do it, Becky. Oh, no! He's raising the axe! No! No!
2: Yeah. Hold your head still for a minute.
0: No, no! Oh, my God! Now I've lost my sister, too! It can't be! Has 5 to 7 minutes passed so quickly? It's the IRS, probably with a firing squad, ready to execute me. Yes?
4: Hi, Becky. Can I use your bathroom?
0: Oh. Of course. It's in there.
4: Thanks.
5: Hey, sis. Can I come in, too?
0: Yes. But, Jan, I thought you were... I mean... How are you feeling?
5: I'm feeling okay. Except for a bit of a sore throat.
0: Oh.
4: I'm back. I just needed to rinse off my hands.
0: Can I offer you anything?
5: No, I'm fine.
4: I wouldn't mind a beer if you had one.
0: There's some in the fridge. Let's go in the kitchen.
5: What are you cooking?
0: I'm not cooking anything.
5: Yes, you are. The oven is on 450 degrees. Oh, look! There's a couple of cookbooks in here. Smoking!
0: I don't remember doing that. Quick! Turn off the oven!
5: I already did. Open some windows. I'll put on these mitts and bring these burning books outside.
4: And I'll help myself to that can of beer. Here's a beer. Becky, what's all this cat food doing in here? And toilet paper, too.
5: Cat food? Becky, do you have a cat?
0: No, I'm allergic to them, remember?
5: Hey, by the way, what happened today?
0: What do you mean?
5: How come Dad gave you everything?
0: Probably because I took care of him all through his failing health.
5: You just did it because you knew he was going to die.
0: That's not true! I know you are going to die, too. So is Bill, and so am I.
5: Well, you have to admit, Dad did a lot of creepy things to us when we were younger.
0: That's not true! You hallucinated that because you were using drugs!
5: Okay, Becky, calm down.
0: Sorry, Jan.
5: It's fine. Listen, can you lend Bill and I some money?
0: I don't have any.
5: How can you say that? You just inherited all of Dad's money.
0: But that was his money. I made sure that he was buried with it.
6: You what?
0: I did just what I said.
5: Becky, that was a mean and selfish thing that you did. Especially because we could have used it if you didn't want it. Come on, Bill. We're leaving.
4: Well, I looked it up on the internet. It's true. Your father is really dead. He's buried in St. Mary's Cemetery in North Salem.
5: We'll have to go after dark so we can dig him up. We're not going to let that fortune rot along with him.
4: It's a huge cemetery, but I printed a map. This graveyard has lots of street signs. Your father lives, or doesn't live, on Pasture Street. It, of course, is on a dead end.
5: Of course. Are you sure we can find it easily without being caught?
4: I'm sure we will. But we'll have to wear dark clothes and bring flashlights. I'm glad we drove here from Alaska, because I have a shovel in the truck.
5: Good. Then we can get the loot. Becky will never know, and then we can drive her crazy and get the house, too.

0: Hello?
1: Hello, daughter Becky and best friend. This is Dad.
0: Not another prank phone call. I'm hanging up. Goodbye.
1: No. Don't hang up. I'm really your father.
0: Really?
1: Yes.
0: But you're dead.
1: Only my body, not my soul. It's a good thing they don't charge long distance anymore, because I'm calling from beyond.
0: There's no other way you can communicate with me?
1: There is another way. I could be a voice in your head, but there's risk of you getting a stroke or tinnitus. Also, a psychiatrist might give you a prescription to block the call.
0: Okay, then. You know what's best. I never thought I'd hear from you again. Are you in heaven?
1: Not yet. Before I go there, I've got some unfinished business, so I'm hanging out in purgatory until it gets done.
0: What unfinished business?
1: Becky, listen to me carefully. Jan and Bill are up to no good. They want to make you think that there is something wrong with you so they can take away your inheritance. You must not let them.
0: What should I do?
1: I will guide you when the time comes.
0: Okay, Daddy.
1: Don't forget, Becky, you're my best friend.
0: Goodbye, Daddy.
2: Here we are at the cemetery. Do you think anybody sees us?
3: No way. Plus, it's pitch dark. This is where he's buried, though. See where I'm shining the flashlight? Here lies Sherman Crosby.
2: All right, stop talking already and start digging. We've got to do this fast.
3: Don't worry. I'll have this done in record time. Here it is. It's not buried as deep as it should be. In fact, the casket is about 1 foot underground. That's weird.
2: Quit editorializing. Just open it.
3: Okay, here goes. I'm shining the flashlight in the casket. It's hard to see. Everything is so shadowy. Oh, here's a bag. Thank God it says money on it.
2: Well, don't waste time talking about it. Take it.
3: All right, I'm taking it. Here it is. Uh-oh. What's this? My flashlight just beamed on what looked like very big eyes and nostrils. There's a live gorilla in here. He's showing me his razor-sharp teeth.
2: Then hurry. Take the money and run.
3: Run for our lives.
4: Oh,

0: hair.
1: Okay, great idea.
0: Look, there's the gorilla down there. He's huge. It looks like he's searching for us behind every gravestone.
1: Really? I don't see anything.
0: Hold it. Be very quiet.
1: What is it?
0: Just listen. Shh. Be very quiet. What is that?
1: Now what? Everything is too quiet now.
0: Just keep your eyes open and your mouth shut.
1: I'm not going to let you keep talking to me like this.
0: And keep low. Very low.
1: Why? I can hear him now.
0: Yes, he's very close.
1: Let's run for it.
0: No, stay put. We still have a chance.
1: I think I hear more than one ape.
0: Maybe there's a herd of them.
1: Or maybe the others are still buried alive.

gorilla chased us. It seemed like a mile out of the cemetery. It looked and sounded ferocious. Sometimes I could feel it spit on the back of my neck. It was probably all over my hair, too. As we exited the graveyard, it boldly followed us onto a busy street. We ran and weaved in and out of traffic. It's a wonder we didn't get hit. Finally, on the other side of the street, I looked back. The gorilla was nowhere to be found.

0: Who is it?
1: Becky, Bill and I are so sorry. We have decided to forgive you. You know, let bygones be bygones.
0: Really? Do you mean it?
1: Yes. Can we come in?
0: Well, it's late, and I was just in a deep sleep.
1: That's okay. We won't bother you. I was hoping for a chance to sleep in my old room for old time's sake, since we're visiting from Alaska.
0: Oh, yes. Of course you can do that. As far as I'm concerned, that's your room forever. You can stay in it anytime you like. It will be comforting for me, knowing that I'm not all alone in this house tonight.
1: Thanks, Becky.
2: We really appreciate it.
0: That's quite all right, Bill.
2: Let me make sure all the windows and doors are locked. You can never be too safe these days.
1: Ain't that the truth?
0: Okay, well, I'm going back to bed.
1: Good night, Becky.
2: I don't know if it's better to turn off the lights down here or keep them on.
1: Turn them off. Don't take any chances.
2: Yes, but that animal might be able to track us by our scent.
1: Well, let's go upstairs so you can shower, and we can stay in the room I grew up in.
2: I guess so. But I want to go in your room first. I've got to see how much money is in this bag.
1: That's a good idea. Here we are. You can dump it all out on the bed.
2: Crap! There's thousands and thousands of dollars. In Monopoly money. We've been duped.
1: That's it. Now is the time to confront my sister. I hope she's in a very deep sleep, so I can yank her out of it. Bill, come and witness me.
2: But Jan, we can't be sure it's her fault.
1: Yes, we can. Don't let that goody-two-shoes fool you. Everything is usually her fault.
3: Is this her room?
4: Yes. Just listen to that obscene racket.
3: Maybe her boyfriend is in there with her.
4: No, Bill. Trust me. My sister has never been romantically linked to anybody. Ever.
3: Oh. Okay.
4: Furthermore, if she wasn't such a daddy's girl and catering to his every whim, she'd likely become a full habit-wearing nun. 100%. Oh, this is ridiculous. I'm opening the door. Now hear me out, Becky. Oh.
3: Jan, look. The bed is bouncing up and down like she's upright. She looks like she's being possessed by the devil.
4: Becky, are you all right?
5: No, Jan. Becky's not here right now. I am Lucifer. I know that you and your husband desecrated the sacred space of your father. In fact, it is I who made you do it. Leave this house. It will never belong to you. You are cursed. Get out while you still can.
4: Come on, Bill. Do you see what I mean? She's crazy. Becky is a real certified nutcase.
3: Well, I think I'll take a shower now and shed that graveyard stench off me.
4: Okay, Bill. I'll be getting comfy in my old room. Don't be long.
3: Oh, God. Today has been a total nightmare.
6: Oh, no! Help! Help!
3: I'm being attacked by a gorilla! Jan! It's the gorilla!

0: Am I rested? I must have had great quality REM sleep. Now it's time to take a shower.
1: Jan! Belle! What happened to you? There's broken glass and blood everywhere! You're both dead! Oh my God! Who did this to you?
0: Hello? I'm sorry. You need to get off the line, whoever you are. I have to call 911!
2: Becky, is that you?
0: Jan? How is it possible for you to be calling me on the phone? You and Bill are lying on the bathroom floor. Dead!
2: Becky, that's the last straw. You simply need to get psychiatric help. I'm scared for you.
0: Yes, I think you're right. Would you help me make an appointment and drive me there?
2: Yes. Bill and I can both help you. We can help you get admitted to the best sanitarium in the state.
0: Thank you. I guess I desperately need help. Where are you calling me from?
2: The Hawthorne Hotel here in Salem. We came back here to our room after you said dreadful things to us last night.
0: I said dreadful things? I can't remember. I'm sorry. I just couldn't understand it. If I had just spoken to Jan on the phone, how could I have just seen that mess in the bathroom? I went back to look again. The bathroom was immaculate, just like I always kept it. There was no broken window with shards of glass everywhere, no bodies or blood. Then I began to wonder if Jan and Bill even spent any time in her old room. I went down the hall and opened the door. Becky! Oh, I'm sorry. I would have knocked if I thought anyone was in here. When I first got out of bed, I saw your murdered bodies on the bathroom floor. Then I was talking to you, Jan, on the telephone.
3: I wasn't on the phone with you, Becky. Why would I do that? You're right here in the house.
4: Are you feeling all right, Becky?
0: I don't know.
4: You look very pale.
3: Oh, Bill, don't bother with that anymore. Becky, Bill and I have been gaslighting you. Do you know what that is? Gaslighting?
0: No.
3: It means trying to drive you crazy so that you'll give us Dad's money and the house.
0: Oh.
3: I always knew that you were strange and eccentric, but I didn't realize how crazy you really are. Now I see that you are way over the line, to the point that you are dangerous to anyone around you. You're possessed by demons. Wild animals come to protect you. Inanimate objects breathe lifelike in your presence. Bill and I are leaving this place for good. We're getting as far away from you and Salem, Massachusetts as we can. Don't try to find or contact us ever again. Bill, let's go.
4: It's a good thing we sleep in our clothes. Becky, it's been awfully nice seeing.
3: Bill, you don't have to be so damn nice.
0: Now, I'm beyond confused.

0: Hello?
1: Hello, sweetheart. It's Daddy, your best friend.
0: Hi, Daddy.
1: Are they still there?
0: No, Daddy. And they're never coming back.
1: Good. Then we can talk on the phone whenever we want, for as long as we want.
0: Yes, Daddy.

0: make me happy in bed tonight?
1: Make you happy in bed after you broke a dish over my head? No way.
0: Oh, come on.
1: Your vehemence and turbulence is a symptom of your rage and fury. The outraging malignity of your violent outbursts are so scary. Your rumpus discharge explodes into an exasperating malignity. You detonate me constantly into a turbulent, outrageous man. Yes, I'm frenzied. Yes, I'm mad. I'm insane. Yes, I'm disorderly. I'm stormy, frantic, and violent. I'm a madman.
2: I was a normal man living in a normal house. I had a normal pet and a normal spouse. I had normal kids who always played with normal toys. I had a normal neighbor who made lots of normal noise. I had a normal job, and I worked with normal people. I went to a normal church that had a normal steeple. Then one day, just to have some fun, I went out and bought a gun.

my game and make it be far away to a funny place where I can play. 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

0: man, here I am in Salem, Massachusetts, a city best known for witchcraft. But it didn't take a witch hunt for them to catch my Uncle Kerry, short for Kerrigan. He was condemned to 3 life sentences in Salem prison for mass murder. It was a shock to everyone. The public at large wanted him burned at the stake. He was disowned by everyone in his entire family, except for me. I know that what Kerry did was evil, but I figure he must have cracked, had some kind of mental breakdown. I have to be there for Kerry. He's got nobody else. I'm the only one who sends money for his canteen fund. After 6 months, today, I decided to pay him a visit at the prison.
1: Wow, you're a sight for 4 eyes. So you finally decided to come and visit me after all this time?
0: Listen, Kerry, you weren't allowed any visitors until now. I had to prove you were family. They scrutinized my police record. I had to go through security, metal detectors. It was not easy coming to see you.
1: Yeah, you're right. Listen, I want to thank you for sending me money, you know, for the canteen, for my soap and toilet paper.
0: You're welcome, Kerry.
1: Listen, bro, can you send me $100?
0: Why? $100? What for?
1: You've just got to give me $100. That's how much a radio cost. I swear, I'll go crazy in here without a radio.
0: Well, it's kind of late for that.
2: Are you trying to say that I'm nuts?
3: Hi, Kerry. Your name is Kerry, right?
2: Huh? Yeah, my name's Kerry. Why?
3: Well, I'm the nurse today, and I have your medication. Would you like them crushed in applesauce?
2: Like it crushed in applesauce? What do I look like to you? A baby?
3: No, you don't look like a baby. It's just some people prefer applesauce. Well, here's your meds with water. Okay, Kerry, I can take your cup. Enjoy your day. It's a wonderful day outside.
0: What's happening to your voice?
1: I don't know.

0: Every time I get mad, it does that. I guess it's my new normal. Look at her. A nurse. Walking around all happy and bubbly. She thinks she's working in a circus. Get your popcorn, peanuts, and pills here. Do you know why she's so happy and perky? It's because she took my pills.
1: You know, Carrie, that's kind of rude.
0: She pilfered my pills and introduced them into her system. Do you know what she gave me? Do you know? Baby aspirin. That's right. She administered to me baby aspirin. Dollar Tree brand. You need a BA to become a nurse, I guess. Baby aspirin.
1: It's not healthy to obsess like that.
0: Crushed in applesauce. For babies. And did you hear what she said? It's a wonderful day outside. It's a wonderful day. She knows I can't go out. I can't go out of this prison. She thinks I can't go outside. Well, she's wrong.
2: Yes, I'm frenzied. Yes, I'm mad. I'm insane. Yes, I'm disorderly. I'm stormy, frantic, and violent.
0: I'm a madman.
3: Gary, give it up.
1: How the hell did you get a gun?
0: Bro, get over here. And you nurse, baby aspirins.
3: There he is. Got that shotgun.
4: It's the bathroom, isn't it? Should be.
1: You're holding us hostage in a bathroom?
3: Gary, give it up. Throw those guns out and you follow them. You think you can sit in there and we can't touch you? You got it wrong.
1: What are you doing with that toilet?
0: It's getting too cold for tank tops.
3: Ten seconds, Carrie. That's all you got. Nine. Eight. Seven. Six. Five. Four. Three.
1: I knew this would happen one day. Now I'm deceased. Everything is dark. I can't hear anything. This is it. I'm all alone. All alone.
5: You're not alone. I'm here too.
1: Are you God?
5: No, I'm the nurse.
1: Oh, no, I'm still alive. I must be in a coma then. Nurse, what's my prognosis? Am I dying?
5: No, I'm right here next to you.
1: What does that mean? Where are we?
5: We're both underground.
1: Does that mean we're both dead?
5: No. Don't you remember? Salem Prison? We were both taken hostage by your Uncle Carrie in the bathroom? He hit you on the head with the toilet? You got knocked out, and we escaped under the bathroom floor.
1: How did I get here? I don't remember.
5: Carrie pulled you on some kind of a sled. We traveled underground for about an hour. When we arrived here, he chained you and me to the walls of this dungeon.
1: Oh, yeah. My arms are chained to this wall.
5: Yes, mine too. Your Uncle Carrie is an animal. Not even an animal. He's a monster. He's crazy. He's probably going to eat us both.
1: Well, he's not going to eat me.
5: Quiet. Look, there's some light. It's getting brighter. I think he's coming. Shh.
0: It's nice to see the two of you.
5: That's only because you brought light.
0: This hole is dark, isn't it? But it's actually bright with memories.
6: Memories of you taking my mood stabilizing medications. Did you like it, nurse? Did you like being normal while I went berserk? While I ran amok?
5: You are a monster!
6: You can keep those lanterns. Because pretty soon, I'll be bringing you more company. Lots of company. I want you to see them. I'm going to assemble a new family down here.
5: Why? So you could just butcher us like your original family?
1: Carrie, what is this place anyway? It isn't really a dungeon, is it?
6: Well, nobody knows about this secret tunnel. I'm the only one who saw the secret witch book that I dug up when I was 12 years old. I kept it to myself and found the tunnel. It's where the pagans used to worship when it was unsafe to do so in Salem. I always went down here when I wasn't feeling normal. Down here in the hole. I used to play and pretend people were talking to me, and I would talk back to them. They were my playmates.
1: That's fascinating.
6: Well, I've got to go. I've got to get on with my family planning. Toodaloo.
5: What a creep. Oh, look at the cute little mouse running around over there.
1: Good grief. I don't know what's worse, this or the time when I was stuck on the elevator for the entire weekend.
5: You were stuck on an elevator?
1: I was the only one left at work on a Friday afternoon. The elevator I was riding in broke down between floors. There was no way out. Well, nature calls when you're stuck on an elevator all weekend. But I was very neat about it. I did my business in the back, and I slept in the front. After I was rescued on Monday morning, I was arrested for defacing private property. They threw me in the jail cell with just a bucket.
5: Well, that's just... Wait a minute. Did you hear that?
1: Hear what?
5: Quiet. There it is again.
1: Look, there's dirt falling. The wall is vibrating. Hey, I've broken free.
5: Me too.
7: We're free.

0: Where do we go to get out of here?
1: Let's go in the direction that Carrie did. This looks like the sewer I remember when we followed to get here. I think we should take a right.
0: Oh, F! I think I stepped on an effing syringe!
1: What's this F and effing? Why don't you just say the whole F word?
0: Because they are listening to us on the radio.
1: Boy, paranoia must run deep in your family.
0: Oh, look. There's orange liquid oozing out of my sneaker. Orange liquid? Doesn't that happen when your liver fails on you? Oh, my God. My liver's on the blink. I should have said no to that last Boilermaker. I'm getting weak. I think I'm gonna pass out.
1: You're fine. Look, you just stepped on a thumbtack. That's all.
0: That's all?
1: What color is blood?
0: Red.
1: And what color is this sewer water?
0: Yellow.
1: So, red and yellow make...
0: orange. Oh, so my liver isn't on the blink then.
1: Of course not. You're just being paranoid again.
0: Oh, I'm not. Just to prove it, when we get out of here, I'm going to have myself a glass of beer and a shot of whiskey.
1: What was that? Did you hear a splash?
0: Maybe someone just flushed their toilet.
1: I read that some people flush baby alligators down their toilets.
0: And other exotic illegal pets that grow big. I've heard of criminals flushing piranhas down the toilet. They eat everything in sight, down to the bones in seconds.
1: They could be everywhere. We might be doomed.
0: Well, look who's paranoid now.
2: Hey, Jaws!

0: I really got you good. That was my Dickie Goodman impression. I got you good.
1: Great. I was just fully immersed in sewerage.
0: Wait a minute. Look behind us. Over there. Oh, my God.
1: It's a school of...
0: Shh! Poop! Run or swim for our lives. It's coming right at us.
2: Meanwhile, back at the Salem Witch House... Meanwhile, back at the Salem Mall... What happened, officer? Apparently, there was a woman in the ladies' room.
3: Dragnet, the documented drama of an actual crime.
2: And now, back to our heroes being chased by poop.
0: Boy, did we dodge a bullet. It's a good thing I found that old rusty fan and threw it in the opposite direction. They really went for that.
1: Yes, they really hit the fan. Oh, yeah. You know what I forgot?
0: What's that?
1: I have one of those panic alert buttons where you just push the button and they send help right away.
0: How the hell could you forget that? You could have gotten us help when we were chained up in the hole.
1: Sorry. Well, here goes. I'm pushing the button.
4: Hello. You pushed your panic alert button. My name is Fred. How may I help you?
1: Help! Help! I'm underground and I can't get up.
0: God, I can't believe this.
4: Don't worry. I've already located you on my screen. Help is on the way. We have to get you out of there soon. They are predicting that a major earthquake in Salem is imminent.
1: What do you mean, earthquake? Hello? Hello? Can you hear me?
0: Maybe Fred's the one who's coming to rescue us, and he just got a running start.
1: No, they're probably going to send fire engines, ambulances, and helicopters. Like on that TV show, Emergency.
0: We'd be better off if they sent the submarine and the Tidy Bowl Man. Wait a minute. Did he say earthquake?
1: Yes. That must have been a tremor that freed us back in the hole.
0: And now the earth is about to swallow us whole. Never to be found again. Buried. Dead.
1: Stop talking like that. Please think positively.

0: Are you the people who push the panic alert button?
1: Yes, we're down here. Please hurry.
0: How many of you are there?
2: Two.
0: Here, I'll throw you a rope. Hold on. Here you go. Sorry, nurse, but I gotta go first. Don't worry, I'm very fast. Wow, that guy went up the rope like a sped-up Gilligan.
2: I'm ready to go up.
0: Okay. Tie it around you and hold on, and I'll pull you up.
2: Thanks, Fred, for saving our lives.
0: Yeah, thanks, Fred. It's all in a day's work.
3: And later on...
4: Wow, we survived lots of perils together, nurse. My name is Keith. I forgot to ask you what your first name is.
2: Oh, it's Nurse. That really is my first name.
4: You never cease to confuse me.
2: But my last name is Jackie.

0: It's time. It's time once again to take a journey. So turn on the lights. Pull your chair up. Get a little closer and get ready, because the journey's about to begin. You turn your radio on, and there it is. Faint station, wafting in and out of the static of the night. A man named Eric, running a show called The Midnight Cafe, calls to you. The conversation seems strange at first, but as you listen, as his voice fades in and out of the static, you realize this is where you were meant to be. This is what you were meant to listen to. We will take a journey that takes us from the normal, well, all the way through to the paranormal and beyond. We'll talk about the knowns and the unknowns and everything in between. And together, perhaps we'll make a little sense out of this crazy world we all live in.
1: Welcome. Welcome, my friends, to another episode of The Midnight Cafe. I'm your host, Eric, and tonight we have a great show lined up. We'll be playing music, and we'll be talking about the news. But of course, tonight's main topic is probably why you're all here. Tonight, we talk about time travel and time travelers right here on WBCQ 7490. But before we get to all that, let's get to the news. And then, let's take that ride. We start tonight's news with news from outer space. This week, China's three-person Shenzhou 14 mission arrived at their space station, the Tiangong. I hope I'm pronouncing that right. It took about 6 hours from liftoff to docking, and this crew is supposed to stay on board their space station for 6 months. They're going to carry out normal experiments, but they're also going to be the crew that helps finish the 54-foot-long space station, which loosely translates into English as Harmony of the Heavens. The station was launched in April of 2021, and these other two modules will finish the station. Now, this isn't an international space station. Because China's space program is government-run, they consider it a military arm, so no other countries have so far come forward to help in the development of their space station. In other news in space, the International Space Station is, well, it's running on fumes right now. The United States is apparently going to look to the EU more and more for membership dues, let's say, as Russia has now decided they are going to stop cooperating on the International Space Station after December of the coming year. This is fallout from issues that Russia and the United States are having right now, kind of a new mini Cold War going on between the two countries, and hopefully they'll be able to work out these issues as time goes on. But for right now, it looks like the International Space Station, which is due to be decommissioned in 2030, is going to be left in the hands of the EU and other member states that would like to participate. I think with Japanese have sent people up there, as well as some other countries. And so it's not going anywhere, but it's certainly not going to be living up to its full potential without the Russian Space Agency doing their part. So it's kind of a sad moment. But congratulations to China. Congratulations to the Tiangong Space Station. It looks like it's been a success so far. They do have the Shenzhou 15 on standby in case anything goes wrong. They say they can have that thing ready to launch in just a few days' notice if there were any problems either on the spacecraft or on the space station. Interesting. This next story kind of falls into the category of world news. I do find it somewhat comical. I'm not sure even why, but I decided to make this the world news story of the week. The EU has passed a resolution stating that by 2026, all cell phones and tablets will have a common charging port connector. That's right. With all the problems going on in the world, the EU has decided to tackle what is clearly the biggest issue of the day, charging ports. I wish I was joking about this one, but it's true. And it's not that I'm not happy to hear that all charging ports are going to be compatible sometime in the deep future. It just seems like, well, I don't know, maybe these folks could be spending their time dealing with more pressing needs. Inflation, food prices, things like that. But I guess for right now, we'll have to be happy with, you know, the little things like charging ports. I can't make this stuff up, folks. Moving on to U.S. news, although this is a bit world news because of the nature of it. Elon Musk is threatening now to walk away from his $44 billion offer to acquire Twitter. This is on the heels of a lot of back and forth between the company and him and the shareholders and him. And it's been an interesting ride here in the U.S. Elon Musk selling himself right now as a free speech advocate, although time will tell if that is really the case. But his interest is not all that unusual in purchasing Twitter. If you think about it, many of the billionaires here in the United States have purchased newspapers or online platforms in order to, you know, craft the image that they wish to have out there about them. So this is not all that unusual. It's just unusual because, I guess, Elon, being the world's richest man, apparently isn't in the club. His threat to walk away from this is over an issue he has with Twitter not being forthcoming on information they're supposed to share with him. Twitter, he says, is breaching their contract by failing to provide him with information about spam accounts. This is the problem. They claim that it's less than 5% of their user base, the spam or bot accounts. But his own estimates apparently are much higher. And until they're willing to give him the information that he requires to verify that, he is now threatening, you know, he's put a stop on it. He is no longer searching for funds to finalize the deal. It'll be interesting to see how this plays out. Both sides, you know, throwing haymakers at each other, with Elon saying that they're lying, with Twitter saying he's in breach of contract at this point. So it'll be interesting to see going forward how this plays out. I believe in the end, Twitter will still be purchased by Elon Musk, but I believe the road to that will be pretty enlightening. I think we're about to see that there's a lot more propaganda, there's a lot more automated bots pushing certain theories or certain ideas than Twitter is probably letting on to. I have no proof of this, but some of the stuff that I've seen on the internet, some of the videos that I've seen of these bot farms, these farms where they just take hundreds of thousands of cell phones and link them all up so they can send a tweet under various fake accounts, it's pretty interesting. It's actually really interesting how they influence the world these days. It's a very different world than the one we grew up in, that is for sure. Before we move on to financial news, I'd like to point out that once again, our sponsor for this week's show is Farpoint Farms and Farpoint Farms Restorations and Repairs. You can find them on YouTube. And the best way to support this show is by supporting those two channels. Subscribe, maybe watch a video or two. You might just enjoy what you see. Now moving on to financial news, where the situation continues to decline. The Atlanta Federal Reserve's GDP Now tracker has pointed to a gain of just 0.9% for the second quarter, down from an estimated 1.3% just less than a week ago. This is not a good sign. By definition, two quarters like this in a row with these kind of numbers pretty much means we have hit the definition for recession. Although out and about on the town, it doesn't look quite that bad yet. Housing sales are still strong here in the United States, but there are signs that things are starting to crack. A recent report out of Australia shows that home prices have fallen for the first time in many years, and that is somewhat of a canary in the coal mine, at least for the Australian economy. Here in the U.S., like I said, our sales are still strong in most areas, and lending still continues on at a brisk pace. Time will tell if gas prices and inflation help push us over the edge into a recession. But again, all signs at this point are pointing towards yes. Lastly, we move on to the paranormal news of the week, and that is this. This week, our paranormal news is a little bit just out of the ordinary news. Think back to the mythical Kraken featured in movies such as Pirates of the Caribbean and Jules Verne's 20,000 Leagues Under the Sea. Although it seems unlikely that an animal like this would be real, the truth is we have, in fact, caught glimpses of humongous squids on film. One such sighting just occurred. They estimate this animal that they caught on an undersea video was 66 feet in length. While maybe not big enough to bring down a full-size ship, something this size would have no problems taking on the largest of whales. or even a shark. We know very little about these creatures other than they apparently do exist. And it makes me wonder if we were to go back to when the oceans were a little more mysterious than they are right now, if perhaps larger squids were in fact roaming the oceans as our early settlers tried to make that trip. It's certainly something to think about, and perhaps on a future episode of the Midnight Cafe, we'll spend a night talking about ocean mysteries. It's really a strange thing to live on a planet covered by water and know so little about what lies beneath the waves. Well, that just about wraps up the news for tonight. I want to remind you all that the Midnight Cafe is live here on WBCQ 7490, 50,000 watts of power rolling through the night sky. And I'm hoping to get some radio checks, some radio reports. You can email us. TheMidnightCafe@hotmail.com is the email. If you're interested in being a part of the show or like to be on as a future guest, shoot me a message. Reach out. I'd be happy to have you on. And later on, if we open up the lines, we'll be using Skype. So if you don't have Skype installed on your computer, well, you probably want to try to get that done, because that's pretty much the only way we're able to get guests or calls at this time. We're going to go to a song, and when we come back, we'll get into tonight's main topic, and that topic is time travel and time travelers, right here on the Midnight Cafe.

That was Summertime by String Space, a relatively unknown band. I found them on YouTube. What a beautiful rendition of such a classic song. And perfect for the timing here in the Northern Hemisphere. It's summer, the first full week of it when you're listening to this program. And I'll tell you, it has been beautiful weather here in the mountains of North Carolina. I hope that you are getting stuff done. I hope that summer is treating you well. And then it continues to treat us all well. We move on to tonight's topic, time travel. And we're going to spend a good portion of the evening talking about it. Time travel, the theory behind it, the physics behind it. Is it possible? We'll get into those ideas. But we'll also talk about some people and some relatively interesting cases where people claim to be time travelers. Let's get right into it, though, with the physics, at least known physics, behind the possibility of time travel. Einstein's theory of relativity states that an object moving towards the speed of light, close to the speed of light, it would slow. The occupants in that craft would slow down. And for them, time would move at a different rate than those of us still back on Earth. When these individuals return from their trip, having traveled nearly at the speed of light, well, our lives would have gone on for years and years and years. 300 or 400 years may have passed in the day that these people were traveling. So we do see that physics as we know it allows for time travel, but only in forward motion. However, there have been some experiments that have yielded some very unusual results. These were not experiments that were designed to discover time travel. They were just experiments that may have led us to the briefest glimpse into the possibility that not everything we know about physics is true. In one instance, scientists were working on creating an environment where absolute zero could be obtained. And while they were not able to obtain absolute zero, during their tests, they were able to bring the temperature of a box, a clear box, down to nearly absolute zero. They then began experimenting with what that meant, what certain pathways would be created or destroyed by temperatures this low. In one of the tests, they flipped a light on and measured the amount of time it took to get through the box to the other side. And this is where time travel may have occurred. Although measured in fractions of a second, the light arrived at its destination before the light was turned on. A clear indication that maybe time can travel backwards. It's an interesting story that I read a while ago, and I remember being very fascinated by it. And in another episode, we'll get into this other portion, this other part where time travel may be possible, but we may not be aware of it because of something called the infinite reality. That every idea, that every thought, that every decision that every person has ever made has in fact played out to its logical conclusion. And that there are so many parallel universes, so many parallel branches to our lives and to reality, that anyone traveling backwards in time or forwards in time is creating another branch of reality. And so while some of the people we're going to hear about tonight were actually giving us ideas of what the future was going to be like, only to have those futures not play out, it's entirely possible that these people were in fact time travelers, but they created another branch of reality by their mere presence in our time. And by being there, they stopped that time from occurring. Fascinating stuff. We're going to go to a song, and when we come back, we're going to talk about our first time traveler, John Titor. 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

That's another great song. That is Ashley Campbell singing Highwaymen. And if you've ever heard the original version of that with, well, the Highwaymen in it, Willie Nelson and Johnny Cash and Kris Kristofferson, I mean, it's just a great song. But this young lady did a great job with it, her own take on it. And this what this episode's all about music-wise is just kind of some lesser-known artists mixed in with some lesser-known tunes by some famous artists. Now let's get back to tonight's topic, that is time travel. John Titor, that's the one we're going to start with, and this guy might be the most famous of all time travelers, or should I say infamous. He showed up in the year 2000, and he was active in 2000 and 2001, posting on Art Bell's Coast to Coast forums. Back in his heydays, no doubt, he claimed to be an American military time traveler from the year 2036. And I mean, I remember this stuff when it was happening. Very, very convincing individual. But as time has played out, pretty much every single thing he predicted or told us would happen has failed to happen. And again, it leads back to the possibility that are we looking at a alternate timeline, something that is so far removed from what he was living, that he wasn't lying, that he really was a time traveler. Let's go through some of his stuff here. He first showed up in the year 2000, as I said. I think it was November of 2000, and said he was from the year 2036 and had come back looking for a particular piece of hardware. That is a 1975 IBM 5100 computer. He said it was needed for something that they had going on in the future. It was an issue with Unix in the year 2038. I'm not really sure how a computer from 1975 that could easily have been emulated would be so important, but we're going to go with that as part of his story. That's what brought him back here. Now, no mention as to why he decided to come back to the year 2000 other than what he said were personal reasons. Came back in 2000. He said he wanted to collect pictures that were lost in a then-future Civil War and to visit his family, whom he spoke of often in these posts. It's interesting. Some of the things that he talked about were the time machine that he said he was traveling with. He described the machine on several occasions, saying that it was a stationary mass temporal displacement unit powered by a two-topspin dual positive singularities. Apparently, in 2038, we're able to harness singularities and use them for power sources. That sounds pretty cool. Some of these descriptions, he even gave a drawing, a military-looking drawing of it. I remember seeing it on the forums. They were, you know, they were very scientific-sounding, but to me, you know, layman, it might as well have been something that Scotty said in a Star Trek episode. But what was interesting was his predictions. And like I said, most, if not all of them, have come to pass as not being true. Now, he did hedge his bets a little bit. He did invoke the many worlds interpretation of quantum mechanics, something we talked about briefly here, that the idea that there are infinite parallel universes and that every decision we make leads to another branch, another parallel universe is created with every moment we breathe. So he did say that there might be some differences between his reality and our own, but he also said that the differences would be minimal because of how close a universe or how close a world to his own he traveled back to. Most of his predictions immediately, you know, back in 2001, talked about an upcoming civil war. He described that war as starting in 2005 and with this civil unrest surrounding a presidential election of that year. This conflict he characterizes having almost a Waco-type event every month that got worse and worse and worse until it had erupted into a full-blown civil war by 2008. Sitting here in 2022, it's quite clear to me that none of this came to pass, and I'm definitely not disappointed in that. But then he went on to say that the United States would split into five regions based off of this war, and that in 2015, a very brief but intense World War III would break out. We also are now living in 2022 and can say that I don't recall a large-scale war breaking out in 2015, which leads us to one of two possibilities. John Titor was a made-up individual or a fake, or John Titor came from a universe that was so different than our own that its timeline didn't follow his at all.
I guess that's the wonder, the part about time travel stories and time travelers that really interests me the most, is that we really don't know if this man was a liar, because it's entirely possible, using known physics, to say that he very well could have come from an alternate world that was just so different from our own that it led to such drastic changes. So what do you think of this story? John Titor is pretty famous, although it's possible that most of you haven't heard of him if you're following this show for the first time. He was a big part of what got me interested in time travel back in the day, listening to old Coast to Coast episodes with Art Bell and wondering about the possibilities of what it is that we don't really know about time travel. I'd love to hear your thoughts on it. Reach out to me on the Midnight Cafe at hotmail.com. Let me know what you think. Let me know what you think of Titor. Let me know if you have a story of your own, because there's a lot of smaller ones. There's ones that, just researching for this show, I came up with that really, really surprised me. There's one in particular that really piqued my interest while doing research for this show, and that is a one we're going to get into here in a little while. But this guy's predictions of the future, and I won't say predictions because he's just telling us what happens in the future. He tries not to tell us outright what he knows. But several of his ideas, several of the things that he said way back 20 years ago, did in fact come true and continue to come true right now. And we'll get into that story here in a little bit. But there are some other ones, some small ones that I want to talk about. This one in particular, this was just a video that I came across years ago. And it's an interesting story about time slips. And that's something we'll get into in another episode of the Midnight Cafe. We've talked about it before in years gone by, but we'll spend a whole episode just getting into time slips. In this story, we're not so sure if we're talking about a time traveler or someone who is experiencing a time slip. But it's the story of a plumber in England. It's not even a plumber. It's just a guy who decides he's going to work on the plumbing underneath his sink. He opened up the cabinet doors, and he started to crawl in there to get access to the pipes. What he found was that the door in the little under area there, well, it just kept going. And he was curious. He said he just couldn't stop himself. So he continued to crawl through underneath the sink. And he kept crawling and he kept crawling. And eventually he crawled out of a sink somewhere else. When he got up, it was still his house. And he recognized it, although he did notice some changes. He walked outside and ran into himself, a much, much older version of himself. And you would think this story would end here, but no, there actually is a photograph that this gentleman took of him with his older self. He had brought his phone with him in his pocket, and he took a picture of him with an older version of him, which really adds some interest to this story, I believe. I always found that to be the most fascinating part of it, because there's that little hint of proof. Now, granted, cell phone pictures were not anywhere near as good as they are now, but it is a picture of two gentlemen who do look an awful lot alike, and they got their arms around each other, and they're smiling, and it just seems to be a very natural situation. It's pretty incredible. You can look that one up. Like I said, I think I found that one on YouTube. It may have been on a forum somewhere, but it's an interesting story. He goes on to say that he spent the afternoon with himself. They talked about life. And then eventually he felt the urge to go back into the kitchen and crawl back underneath the sink. And he crawled his way back to his time. What an interesting, interesting story. This one here just always gets me. I just really feel like that one has got to be based in some sort of reality. Next up, let's talk about this guy. And that guy is Andrew Carlson. This guy shows up in March of 2003 from out of nowhere. This is really an incredible story. He shows up and he has what is arguably the luckiest run on stocks in the entire history of the U.S. stock market. In the space of just 2 weeks, he turned an $800 investment into nearly $350 million. This naturally caught the attention of the authorities. No one has this kind of luck naturally. When they questioned him, instead of the usual denial of insider training knowledge, Carlson shocked the interviewers with a full four-hour confession. He claimed he was no ordinary inside trader.
All 126 of his high-risk trades had paid off because he always knew they would. Andrew Carlson claimed he was a time traveler from 250 years in the future. At first, the interviewers had a hard time believing him. They figured he was just hiding for something much larger. A spokesperson from the Securities and Exchange Commission said he's either the lunatic or a pathological liar or I don't know what. But whatever he is, he capitalized on unexpected business developments, which couldn't simply be pure luck. He had to have some sort of illegal inside information. And he's going to sit in a jail cell on Rikers Island until he agrees to give up these sources. But the truth is, Carlson never gave up his sources. But Carlson never did give up his sources. However, he did admit to the authorities that he had made a tactical error in, well, having that much luck all at once. As part of his plea bargain, he offered to tell authorities the whereabouts of Osama bin Laden and also give them the cure for AIDS. And while it's not known whether he actually did reveal those secrets, he did determine later on to be proven a liar. The FBI could find no records that a Carlson existed in the first place. His name popped up in December of 2002, just 3 months before they picked him up after all these successful trades. So the man they were talking to, that wasn't even his real name. Even more puzzling, an unidentified benefactor posted his $1 million bail on the 3rd of April. And Carlson never came to court. In fact, he just disappeared on the way to the hearing and has never been seen from again. Is this gentleman a time traveler? I love this story, and of course, there are various versions on the internet, some claiming this to be a false, some claiming that it is true. I haven't been able to find any facts either way to say that it is or it isn't, but either way, it's probably based in some sort of truth. And I love a story like this. It leads to the unknown. It leads to the possibilities, and that's what the Midnight Cafe is all about. Is it possible that someone came back in time to make themselves wealthy? Are they hiding out here to live happily ever after in the past? It's interesting stuff. What would you do if you had access to a time machine? Where would you go? I'd love it if you left me some comments on the Midnight Cafe at hotmail.com, and maybe I'll read your mere story in a future episode. I always love reading the comments of these things. I know myself, I have my own ideas of what I would do. I'd definitely make a couple of good sound bets. Maybe make some stock market moves of my own. We're going to go to another song right now. And when we come back, we'll get into the next story about a time traveler. And this one really helped me pick this as the topic of the week. I came across this one just 2 weeks ago, and I wanted to share it with the world. So stick around. 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

0: Wait a minute, Doc. Are you telling me that you built a time machine out of a DeLorean?
1: That was Robert Plant in Ship of Fools. What a great tune that is. You know, Led Zeppelin, mega band, great tunes from them always. But Robert Plant went off and did a few collaborations. Alison Krauss is one of them. They've done several albums together. But Ship of Fools, I'm going to say, is late 80s, early 90s work from him. And just a great tune that I think often gets forgotten when we listen to Zeppelin songs or listen to songs from Plant. So I thought I'd share it with you tonight. And, of course, that little clip from Back to the Future. Couldn't do an episode about time travel and not bring up Back to the Future at

some point, right? Moving back into tonight's main topic of time travel, time travelers, and time traveling, let's talk about this guy. And I've been saving this one towards the end of the show because this one I found the most interesting of all the ones that I came across while researching for this show. And there are a ton of time travel stories out there, people who either claim to have met time travelers or people who claim to be time travelers. But this one, this is Willie 2024, and he showed up on the internet in 2008 on a forum called Something Awful. Now, I've never even heard of this forum, but apparently it's out there somewhere. And back in 2008, it was quite popular. He showed up and made some random comments and misused time pronunciation. And while it might have otherwise gone unnoticed, there was someone who responded to him saying, "Don't you mean where, not when?" And this started a thread that went on for almost 2 years. Willie 2024 claims to have come from the future. He claims that in the year 2024, time travel was first made possible, but that he himself didn't travel until 2037. This sounds just like John Titor, right? It sounds like just another person making claims about time travel. And if it weren't for some of the predictions or some of the comments that this gentleman made, that's exactly where we would have left this story. He claims to be part of a privately funded group called the IVMRA, the Intervectorial Merriam Riddler Association, a nonprofit organization. Their research was into time horizon breaking, and they were successful. He claims that they used the Einstein-Rosen bridge, but did not need to use exotic energy due to the fact that the mass energy state of a coupled dimension. And I could go deeper into this, but I'll leave that. That's that Scotty talk I've talked about before with John Titor. In this case, it doesn't really matter. What does matter is that at some point, several people started to call him out. And this is common when we talk about finding time travelers or people who claim to be time travelers. Everyone is going to immediately suspect that they are not telling the truth, and they're going to immediately suspect that, well, if they don't have this information, no one will know. Now, keeping in mind that this is 2008, he made some pretty interesting predictions. People asked him, for instance, "Come on, man, just give me a hint, something that would make me some money." And he came through. Willie said, "Bet on electric." That was all he said, but you could easily infer that, well, he was talking about the electric car onslaught, the Tesla. If I had bought in at Tesla when it was a baby company, imagine the money that someone might have at this point. So he definitely did try to help. Some of the other predictions, he actually predicted Stephen Hawking's death in 2018. And when he referred to it, and this is where it gets really down the rabbit hole, he also mentioned that it happened right before the pandemic. In another post, he said, "Well, better stock up on masks." So there's a part of me that wants to believe that this gentleman talking to us from 2008 did in fact know the future. Much like Titor, however, he did claim the same event horizon differences, like that there was a multiple universes, that there were so many parallel lands that although our worlds were likely similar, they weren't the same. He claimed that his world was slightly off from ours, and so not everything that he said would happen would happen. He also kept mostly to himself. He wasn't someone who came out and boasted about knowing this, that, and the other thing. He mostly kept to himself, and when pressed, he would occasionally give up information. In one post, he gave the lyrics to a song that hadn't been written yet. It wouldn't be released for a full another year, and that really started to get people's attention. Unfortunately for all of us, Willie 2024 disappeared. After posting for almost a year, perhaps a little longer, Willie just disappeared. He stopped posting altogether. And all we're left with is the trail of his messages. And a lot of those messages had some reality in them. I found this to be the most compelling, most interesting story of time travelers that I came across this month. What do you think? Is Willie 2024 just a made-up character, someone playing out a fantasy in their mind for the public?
Or is Willie 2024 someone who really was back here in the past doing research, doing whatever it is they're doing back here in the past? I'm definitely curious to hear your thoughts on it. You can email us at themidnightcafe@hotmail.com. And if you want to reach out via Skype, in future episodes, I will take your calls and you can be a part of the discussion. Let's go to one last song and then it'll be time to wrap up tonight. I've had a good time here on the Midnight Cafe. It's been interesting. 50,000 watts. That's quite a step up from what the Midnight Cafe usually is broadcast on. And I'd like to thank the owners of WBCQ 7490 for giving me the opportunity to be a part of this Saturday night lineup. Now let's go to a tune.

That was Johnny Cash singing Ghost Riders in the Sky. What a great tune that is, too. That was one you did hear occasionally on Coast to Coast back in the day when John Titor was calling in. So what do you think? It's been an interesting evening, hasn't it? Before I go on, I would like to point out one more time that our sponsor for tonight's show has been Farpoint Farms and Farpoint Farms Restorations and Repairs. If you like this show, if you like what you hear here on WBCQ 7490, if you like the Midnight Cafe, the best way to support us is by supporting those two YouTube channels. So head on over, subscribe, watch a video or two. You might just like what you see. It's been an interesting evening, hasn't it? Talking about time travel, time travelers, a little bit of time slipped in there just to make it more interesting. I find this to be one of the most fascinating subjects that I can discuss here on the Midnight Cafe. Anytime anybody wants to come on the show claiming to be a time traveler, I'd love to have you. I'd love to find out the truth. And are we living in a multitude of parallel universes that just are as endless as the sea? Endless as the stars, endless as the universe itself. So what do you think? Tonight's subject has been kind of interesting. It's one of my favorites, actually. Time travel. Is it real? Is it possible? Known physics tells us that it is possible. And if it's known physics, imagine about the unknown part of physics. Imagine the things that we haven't dreamed up quite yet. Stephen Hawking having a party for time travelers. Of course, no one showed up. But if one of the world's smartest men thought it was possible, then shouldn't we? It's been a real honor to be here with you tonight. Always love these shows. Always love the conversation and the thoughts that come out of it. Next week, we're going to do something a little different. The Midnight Cafe is going to go back to its earlier roots. We're going to take a week and just play some music, have some lighthearted conversation, and not get too deep into any one particular topic. I'll also use it as an opportunity to answer some of the emails that I've gotten from you these past 2 weeks. I look forward to next week, and I hope you will too. Well, that just about wraps up another episode of the Midnight Cafe right here on WBCQ 7490. It's been an honor to spend the last hour with you. Talking about time travel is kind of spiritual in a way. The idea that perhaps somehow, some way, we can go back and fix the things that we screwed up, or go forward and warn others about our follies. I'll leave you with this song tonight. It's kind of a favorite of mine, Don't Fear the Reaper, by the Blue Oyster Cult. Take care, my friends. I'll see you next week.

0: Hey everyone, I'm Alan Singh with Ivan Jeffries. We're going to be here for the next hour here on BCQ, right, Ave?
1: That's right. We got a big surprise for everybody out there. A little messenger just sent us a CD. We don't know what's on it, but it's something to shock me and you.
0: Well, we're going to find out when we hit play right after the shingle. We'll begin with the email address and the website here on the Alan Singh Show, right, Ivan?
1: That's right.
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0: ICQ. Hey, that was cool. That was sent to us by an anonymous person.
1: I know, and I understand there's going to be more a little bit later on.
0: Yeah.
1: Whoa. It's hot.
0: You're harsh.
1: Shut up.
0: Okay, I'm Alan here with Ivan Jeffries. Hey, check out the webpage at www.alansane.com. If you'd like to send us an email, it's alansane7415@aol.com.
1: That's right.
0: Now, Ivan, why are you so pissed off, Ivan?
1: I tripped on one of the transmitter pieces, and I banged my head against the wall. You don't leave your transmitter pieces on the floor. That's a number one rule around here.
0: Well, I don't care, because nobody porns in the studio.
1: Oh, shut up!
0: I don't think so. What are you drinking, Ivan?
1: I'm drinking a liter bottle of Coca-Cola Classic.
0: You know, that's the first time Ivan actually came with his big. Ivan actually came with his own soda this time. Usually, he walks into the BCQ studio here. He runs right to the refrigerator and then he takes out a bottle of soda, which is mine. This time, what happened, Ivan?
1: I just got my own.
0: Wow, I gotta have to write this down that Ivan bought his own soda. No cherry Coke, Ivan.
1: I don't like the way it tastes. These days.
0: I don't like you.
1: Oh, shut up! remember Slice, the cherry Slice?
0: Yeah.
1: No more.
0: Oh, really?
1: Yeah.
0: You must have drank it.
1: Oh, no, they don't make it no more.
0: Oh, they don't?
1: No.
0: Oh, good.
1: Well, I hate the vanilla Coke. It tastes like...
0: I like vanilla Coke.
1: It tastes like shoe polish.
0: That's good. Well, shoe polish is good. I mean, it cleans your shoes.
1: Oh, shut up. Why don't you clean your car?
0: Well,
1: you drive people crazy anyway. Yeah.
0: Anyway, I'm Alan Saint here with Ivan Jeffries. We want to say hello to a lot of people out there.
1: Oh, yeah.
0: We want to say hello to Jerry.
1: Oh, Jerry!
0: And Big Jerry.
1: I got those two mixed up.
0: You're all mixed up.
1: Shut up! Was he from Cali?
0: We want to say hello to Angel in California.
1: All right.
0: Yeah. Hey! How's everybody doing? We're wearing, Ivan, another shirt.
1: Well, it's a wrestling shirt from April, where I went to Worcester, Massachusetts.
0: Oh, we should make Alan Sane shirts. Yeah, everybody can walk around a picture of Alan Sane on there.
1: Yeah, with the big Cheshire cat smile.
0: How about a picture of me and you while I'll be holding up the hammer over your head?
1: Oh, yeah, right.
0: Sell them. That would be cool.
1: Yeah, shut up.
0: Okay.
1: What about the Belliot t-shirt?
0: Yeah, we want to say hello to Belliot, who's out there listening. Hello, Belliot.
1: We
0: also want to say hello to Alice D.
1: All right.
0: And we got another amateur band coming up.
1: Oh, yeah?
0: I like the song.
1: Yeah.
0: I actually listened to it earlier, and I'm going to play a little bit later on.
1: Oh, yeah.
0: For now, we're going to get back to more music here on the planet WBCQ.
1: Yeah.

0: BCQ. The bitch is back. Going out to Ivan.
1: Shut up!
0: And coming up next, I got a surprise for everyone. BCQ 7.415. I'm Alan Sane here with Ivan Jeffries. Yeah, that's Elton John. The Ivan's back.
1: Oh, shut up!
0: Hey, I got a surprise for everyone.
1: Yes.
0: Okay, I'm gonna play it next. Ivan, I gave you a sample before, but you didn't hear this one.
1: No.
0: Okay.
1: I haven't heard it yet.
0: Oh, good.
1: Shut up!
0: Anything happen? Oh, let's talk about the what happened with the with that pregnant girl.
1: Oh yeah, Bloomberg has done it again, folks. He put his foot in his mouth and his behind where somebody should kick it. Where it belongs. You see, in the papers not too long ago, and I read this in the front page, and it got sick to my stomach, this poor, poor 17-year-old girl who's about 5 months pregnant had to, you know, stop for a few minutes because, you know, when you're pregnant and stuff, you know, you're sweating, you're tired, you want to sit down and rest for a few minutes. On the 86th Street subway station in Brooklyn, she had to take a break sitting down on the steps, and a cop comes by, gives her a $50 ticket just for sitting on the steps for about 3 minutes. That is the most disgusting thing, but the good thing is a couple of people from some companies out in the metro area felt bad for the girl and just helped her out, paying her expenses and whatnot. I think maybe they're going to give her, like, stuff for the baby, like carriages and the playpen and a bunch of stuff. Now, some people in New York are nice.
0: One of those people aren't in this room.
1: Oh, shut up!
0: I think we should vote for Ivan Jeffrey.
1: No, I think we should vote for Al Wiener. Yeah, all right! He should be the next mayor of New York, but I doubt that he wants to stay in Maine, so...
0: I think Ivan Jeffrey should be mayor.
1: No, I think two people qualify. Fight is Johnny Lightning and, of course,
0: and
1: Al Wiener.
0: I think Ivan Jeffries, because it's bad enough the city's falling apart, Ivan will just complete it.
1: Oh, shut up! I'd rather more run the MTA. I could get the system going with the subways and buses these days. $2? Please, give me a break.
0: Because now the subways are $2 now Ivan's really broke.
1: Oh, shut up! No, I'm telling you, they probably hide some money under the book somewhere, you know? Wow. There are a bunch of crooks around here.
0: Well, I work with a crook right here.
1: Oh, shut up! All right, Mr. Nixon's body over here. Please. Wait, let's hear the next song that you're going to surprise me with.
0: I'm going to surprise everybody right now. We've been playing this recently. Okay. We've been playing this kind of stuff within the last couple of weeks. We have a whole CD of it. It's all Beatle music.
1: Right.
0: These are the actual songs. I'm going to play one right now. This is a good one here on the planet. WBCQ 7.415.

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1: Oh my God, where did you get this? Sounds awesome.
0: I got it from the CD player.
1: What? No, besides that, that material is awesome. I never heard the version like that in my life.
0: Yeah, that was pretty good.
1: That's cool.
0: We had a lot of that stuff here. Maybe we'll play some more of it later.
1: And in the weeks to come, because from what I understand on the list that you got, there's a whole bunch of them. I didn't even look at every one of them, but it's a lot. Unbelievable.
2: You can take this back with you, Ivan.
1: Okay, thank you.
0: I'm trying to write on it.
1: Well, yeah, you can't write on it. I'll get the magic marker in the back.
0: All right, I'm glad it beats the cue. Well, give us an email. Let us know what you think of that. I think that was cool. That was nice, Ivan,
1: awesome.
0: Right?
1: Awesome. I think the people would love it. And you want to hear more of some of that stuff? Just let us know via email, right?
0: Yeah.
1: Absolutely.
0: All right, we'll be getting a lot of requests.
1: Oh, by the way,
0: here goes Ivan Jeffries.
3: You look like a hand.
1: Shut up.
0: Yeah, I'm going away tomorrow. I sit and wash my clothes, so I'm going to have to be like Ivan and smell.
1: Oh, shut up!
0: Okay.
1: You ain't no Dapper Dan over there, or Diaper Dan.
0: Okay. All right, send us an email at alansane7415@aol.com. Let us know you're out there listening. Remember.
1: Absolutely.
0: Okay, I got to give Ivan the pink slip, and we're out of here.
1: And we
0: got to
1: give you the pink slip, too.
0: That's right. So you're not going to hear the Alan Sane show anymore.
1: Yeah, we're going to be unemployed.
0: You are unemployed.
1: Oh, shut up! You're unemployed, too, you bum.
0: You've been unemployed for the last 13 years.
1: Yeah, you've been unemployed for the last 80 years. All right?

0: Well, the Ivan isn't his number one.
1: Oh, shut up!
0: Oh, my God, Ivan. Oh, okay. Hi, Lisa Q, that's Jan and Dean?
1: Yes.
0: Goodbye, Ivan girl on BCQ 7.415. I'm Alan Singh with Ivan Jeffries. We have a couple amateur bands coming up. Okay, thank you.
1: Yeah.
0: You know, Ivan, let me explain something, what happened before.
1: All right.
0: I was looking at the WBCQ window here,
1: right.
0: And I saw the bus go by.
1: Right.
0: So I saw you get off the bus.
1: Right.
0: So I see you walk across the street to this side of the studio, to the side of the block.
1: Right.
0: And you disappeared.
1: Yeah.
0: I'm like, where did he go? Okay, he could have went to the store, because I'm usually the one that has to buy you the stuff after we do the show.
1: That's where I got the soda.
0: That's right. But I'm like, oh, no, I'm going to be buying some beer where he's going to get completely drunk, and then I got to throw him out.
1: I'm going to do it later this summer. I promise you that.
0: Oh, gee, thank you.
1: Yeah.
0: So I'm over here thinking Ivan's buying like three gallons of beer, and he's over here buying a Coca-Cola.
1: Oh, yeah, but later this summer, I'm going to act like, what was it?
0: You're going to act normal?
1: Shut up! Okay. You're crazy?
0: To you.
1: I'm born crazy.
0: Okay, you were born Ivan.
1: Oh, shut up!
0: Oh, okay.
1: That was a good shot.
0: I just gave Ivan Jeffries a big bag of videotapes.
1: Yes.
0: So now he won't come over for about 3 months now.
1: Oh, shut up!
0: Ivan only comes over when he wants something.
1: Oh, shut up!
0: This is the
1: you
0: shut up show.
1: Moron, you!
2: You're tuned

0: Okay, we got coming up, we're going to play... Okay, in case you're just tuning in, this is the Alan Saint Show. We play anything. Ivan and I have been pirates many years ago, and he's still here. He still looks the same, acts the same, smells the same.
1: Shut up's
0: the same. Everything is exact same here with Ivan Jeffries. I just had a cough because I'm smelling Ivan's Dorito breath over here.
1: Shut up!
0: God damn. Okay, coming up. Ivan, did you ever hear that movie called The Idolmaker?
1: Yes, and I forgot the actor's name. Ray Liotta.
0: Okay,
1: that's
0: I thought it was Ivan Jeffries. Okay.
1: That's the guy's name, Ray Liotta.
0: Okay, well, we're going to play a song from the movie.
1: Right.
0: I have no idea the name of it. It's called,
1: Yeah, what's the name of it?
0: I think it's called Here Is My Love.
1: Okay.
0: Okay? We want to thank Alice D for giving us that CD.
1: Oh, cool.
0: Actually, she gave us the song, but we're going to play it here on WBCQ 7.415.
1: Check it out.
0: On BCQ 7.415 from the movie The Idolmaker. 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It's...

0: AllenSane7415 at AOL.com. 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Yeah, before I was doing some production work before you got here, Ivan.
1: Yeah.
0: And the janitor, he comes walking. As you know, the janitor stinks a lot, like Ivan.
1: Shut up!
0: But the thing is, see, Ivan has one smell on him. The janitor has all different smells. Now, Ivan has two smells.
1: Right.
0: But I'll get to that in a minute.
1: Shut up!
0: Okay. The janitor. Thank you. The janitor has like all. He got the foot smell. He's got the body odor smell. He got the clothes smell. Mm-hmm. The Ivan smell.
1: Shut up!
0: But the thing is, today it was the feet smell.
1: Oh no!
0: Okay.
1: You mean the fungus smell?
0: Yeah. I mean, he took his shoes off three rooms away. I smelled it in here. Okay? Now, the last time I smelled this same exact smell was on Ivan.
1: Oh, shut up!
0: When it was raining.
1: Oh, no.
0: Because when Ivan walks in the rain with no umbrella...
1: Well, I got new sneakers, pal, so, you know...
0: Oh, where'd you steal those from?
1: No! I bought it, pal!
0: Yeah, right.
1: That's right.
0: What, for $5?
1: No! Try $25.
0: Oh, wow, really? Yeah. Well, I guess I'll be seeing those sneakers for the next 20 years.
1: Oh, shut up!
0: Ivan buys them every 20 years.
1: Yeah, shush.
0: All right, we're going to play some U2, Ivan. We're going to play some...
1: Who?
0: U2 who?
1: Yeah, I know.
0: We're going to play U2 here on WBCQ.
1: No, first base.
0: On the planet BCQ, Alan Sane, Ivan Jeffries, on shortwave and on the internet by going to the webpage. On BCQ, the planet.

0: walk on BCQ 7415.
1: Oh my God!
0: What? Uh
1: oh. Oh no!
0: What happened, Ivan?
1: Man, I just went to the commissary to check up on something over there, and I heard some loud noises, and I opened the window, and someone's backyard, some Yiddish people were singing like Jewish songs, you know. I said, what the heck is that? Better yet, it's worse when the Koreans are taking over the Elks Lodge in Queens. Usually they have wrestling shows there, but since 1997.
2: Right.
1: The Koreans are taking over as of September the 1st.
2: Oh, really?
1: And they got squatters living upstairs for $25 a month.
2: Oh, wow. Yeah.
1: That's even worse.
2: Have you got a really rough life.
1: Oh, shut up. It's worse when the bums and bag ladies had to squat in the Grand Central Station late at night. You know, this city is getting sick. It's getting sick.
3: Oh,
1: I want to shut up. I want to hit Lotto and move to New Jersey.
3: Good.
1: Yeah, shut up. Look at you. Good.
3: I was going to move from Maine to New Jersey.
0: We got another amateur band coming up. We played
1: Uh-oh. What is this?
0: We played it a long time ago.
1: Uh-oh. Oh, okay.
3: Okay.
1: Yes.
3: All right. Give us an email, alansane7415@aol.com. I'm in the mood tonight. Don't ask me why.
1: Yeah, why?
3: I don't know. I mean, Ivan's here.
1: Oh, shut up.
3: Maybe because you're leaving soon. That could be why.
1: Oh, no. Yeah, I'll throw you out the window in 2 seconds and make you land in the cemetery.
3: What? The cemetery's 8 blocks from here.
1: Doesn't matter. I could throw you all the way down there.
3: You must be pretty strong, Ivan.
1: That's right. Get me ticked off enough, and I will throw you from here to Church Avenue.
3: You know, I'm sure everybody in California knows where Church Avenue is.
1: Well, it's a local street.
3: I never saw Ivan get mad.
1: That's right.
3: Can Ivan punch somebody out?
1: I could punch a wall.
3: Well, that we know.
1: I could punch a door.
3: Let me tell you something. I went to Ivan's house one time. There's all these, like, dent marks in his plaster.
1: Yeah.
3: I think those must be the punches.
1: That's right.
3: Wow.
1: I even punched a mirror a long time ago.
3: Did it break? Well, it probably broke when you looked in it, but...
1: No, I broke my knuckles.
3: Oh, that's why they're all double-jointed.
1: Yeah, and somebody hit me over the head with a bottle a long time ago, and look at this.
3: I remember that.
1: Yeah, you remember?
3: Yeah, ladies and gentlemen, somebody hit Ivan on the head with a bottle. Now, who would do something like that to Ivan?
1: Some hoodlums around the corner from my house.
3: Well, they just walked up to you and threw a bottle over your head?
1: Yeah, you know which bottle they threw?
3: What?
1: Snapple iced tea.
3: It was a Snapple iced tea?
1: Yeah.
3: Did it break the bottle?
1: Yes, it did.
3: Really?
1: My earlobe almost fell out. I had to take 15 stitches.
3: Really?
1: And the scar. You see the scar right up on top?
3: You went to the hospital?
1: Yeah, Coney Island Hospital.
3: Who paid for it?
1: My medical coverage.
3: Mm?
1: Yeah. My mom had to take me in the car.
3: Oh, wow.
1: Yeah.
3: Unless she took you in a taxi.
1: Oh, shut up! I'll throw you in a car service.
4: Let me tell you what.
3: Ladies and gentlemen, Ivan.
4: Why can I take you?
1: Come on now. These people don't know how to speak English.
3: Well, did they know that you were Ivan Jeffries?
1: They don't even know who you are.
4: Alan Shane, who is he, my bookie?
3: Well, they should know that I do a radio show on WBCQ.
4: Isn't he a famous singer that wrote a whole lot of shaking going on?
3: Well, you know what I want to do? I want to play a record.
1: Yes.
3: I want to go back to the backyard of the BCQ city to listen to those people sing.
1: No.
3: Okay?
1: Yeah.
3: We're going to do that now on BCQ The Planet. 7.415 Monticello, Maine, USA. If you go to the webpage and listen to us on the internet if you like, on the BCQ 7415.

0: Valley PCQ, 7415. I think it was back to 1986. Actually, July 23rd, 1986.
1: That's
0: the
1: mystery singer?
0: That's
1: a
0: mystery singer.
1: Yeah.
0: I'll spend my life with you. One person I will not ever want to spend my life with is Ivan.
1: Oh, shut up, you moron! It's not an idiot.
0: Hi, I'm Alice Sane here with Ivan Jeffries. Hey, 68 degrees here. I gotta buy a pair of mono headphones. Forget the dust fade. I'm Alan Sane with Ivan Jeffries on the Alan Sane Show here. You know, we were talking about Ivan's ear coming off.
1: Yeah.
0: Yeah, but a couple of years. Wait, how many years ago was that, Ivan?
1: It had to be 1991, 92.
0: Yeah, Ivan. Someone hit Ivan over the head with a bottle.
1: Yeah, a Snapple bottle to boot.
0: It was a Snapple bottle, yeah. And they basically, I don't know, what did they throw it at you, or they just hit you with it?
1: You just threw it and just hit it hard, you know, with all their might, just straight.
0: Wow, so you had a half an ear?
1: I'm not Vincent Van Gogh, you moron.
0: Maybe you're Evander Holyfield.
1: Oh, shut up, Mike Tyson.
0: How about Ivan Jeffries?
1: Shut up, how about you, Alan Sane?
0: Now, imagine Ivan Jeffries going to jail. I wonder how it would be.
1: Oh, shut up. I was around the jail when we got busted, remember?
0: Yeah, Ivan Jeffries was in handcuffs, but he didn't go to jail.
1: No.
0: Oh, what a shame.
1: Yeah.
0: Wouldn't it be great?
1: He's coming out.
0: Wouldn't it be great if Ivan was in jail?
1: Oh, shut up!
0: Hey, we could do the radio show from jail.
1: Shut up!
0: I'll be behind the bars, and you'll be on the other side, but you'll be in the cell.
1: Oh, shut up!
0: And I'll hand you a cherry Coke.
1: I tried, you dummy.
0: It's only the 21st today, Ivan.
1: Well, 5 weeks. How's that?
0: Ivan looks 5 weeks pregnant.
1: Yeah, we gotta play that song one day.
0: Oh, okay. The other version, right? Mm-hmm. Oh, Ivan's almost finished with his Coca-Cola bottle there.
1: That's right.
0: That's not bad. Ivan was pretty good. I'm over here thinking Ivan's going to buy some booze. Instead, he's buying Coca-Cola.
1: That'll be coming up in August.
0: Oh, you're gonna get drunk in August, Ivan?
1: As a matter of fact, you know, at the 16th anniversary, which, let's look at the calendar right now.
0: As Ivan Jeffries goes off microphone.
1: Oh, yeah. It's the 26th of July. That's almost a day for the anniversary, so I'm going to get myself booze.
0: Let me tell you something. Some people are actually funny when they're drunk.
1: Right.
0: Ivan is the most irritating.
1: Oh, shut up. Okay. You're more irritating, idiot.
0: Okay, but when Ivan is drunk, he is 10 times worse. I mean,
1: I'm going to act like that former jockey from WNEW AM, Ted Brown. He had one time, I think it was in the early 70s, he did a stunt where you can, you know, don't drink and drive. I think it was Memorial Day. I think it was 71 or 72. He drank 13 hours straight.
0: Really?
1: I'm not going to do that. Maybe for about an hour. All right?
0: Yeah,
1: I'll get some cold 45 malt liquor. All right? And let's see. How about Budweiser? Put it together.
0: Yeah, I'm actually, when I'm a little drunk, actually, I really never got that drunk, but when I'm drunk,
1: You were drunk.
0: I just laugh.
1: No, you were drunk on ketchup. All right?
0: Okay. Ivan is the type where when Ivan's drunk, he just keeps talking. He don't shut up. I mean, it's bad now.
1: That's right.
0: Imagine, we should do a next show, Ivan, where Ivan's drunk. Forget it. There'll be a hole in this window.
1: No, we'll do that in 5 weeks from now.
0: Okay, so Ivan's going to be drunk in 5 weeks, and I'll take a picture of Ivan and put it on the webpage. How he looks drunk. He'll probably look better.
1: That's right.
0: Okay, we're going to play some more music on the planet WBCQ. I'm Alan Sane here with Ivan Jeffries. If you'd like to check out the webpage, you can do that at www.alansane.com. Or go to any search engine, just type in Alan Sane.
1: Right.
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1: We're on Yahoo, AOL. It doesn't matter. You have to search.
0: Yeah, just the search. You can even search Ivan Jeffries. That's what you want to.
1: Oh, shut up.
0: Now, BCQ is Kim Carnes. Something with more love. Something Ivan wants.
1: No, you're a moron love, all right?
0: A moron?
1: Yeah, moron love.
0: I'm Alan Sane here with Ivan Jeffries on the planet BCQ. Give us an email. That's when you're out there listening.

0: ACQ, it's Kim Carnes, more love. That's right, we got an email a little earlier.
1: Well, why don't you shut up? At least it comes out loud and clear.
0: Well, we have to have a lot of processing here with Ivan's voice.
1: Oh, shut up!
0: Now, we have to have about 200 compressors and all these limiters and clippers and everything here.
1: Well, what not?
0: Reverb. I can tell the reverb, I can turn the reverb up like this and sound like Ivan, but I don't do it like
1: that. Shut up!
0: Okay? Okay, we're going to play one last song before we get out of here.

0: on a planet that be BCQ. I'm Alan Saint with Ivan Jeffries. Well, it's end of this show, Ivan. Keep supporting us by sending us email. Let us know you're listening. Like I said, if our ratings drop, we go bye-bye.
1: That's right.
0: Okay? So give us an email. Let us know you're out there listening. Let us know what you think. It's alansane7415@AOL.com. 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You can sign the guest book. I think the taxi is for you here, Ivan.
1: No, it's not for me, you idiot. Anyway, to the listeners out there, pass the word to your friends. Let them know about the show. We want more supporters. We want more listeners. If it wasn't for you guys, we wouldn't be on the air. Truthfully.
0: And if it wasn't for you guys, I would have cleaner air in the room.
1: Oh, shut up! No, seriously, we need some more listeners. This is no joking matter because we don't mind doing it for you guys, you know, having some fun, insulting me, but on the serious side, you know, on the serious side, we have to have more listeners. Like Alan says, if we don't, we got to go bye-bye. That's it. Pack up the bag.
2: Insulting me.
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0: Okay, we're getting out of here because it's time to go.
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2: Are you behaving tonight? Tonight is behave night. We must behave, yeah.

Thank you very much, Dornberger. Welcome, one and all, to Behave Your Night, that famous funny old record show where we're all about classic pop and jazz, the music from the first half of the 20th century. I'm Sir Jack Scratchy. I'm your host, taking you on a jaunt from about 1918 to about 1939 with a bunch of original recordings. We'll hear from the likes of Ben Burney's Hotel Roosevelt Orchestra. We'll hear the first jazz band, the original Dixieland Jazz Band, the one that recorded. We'll hear from Hal Kemp and his orchestra, to name a few. Why don't we start things off with Ross Gorman's orchestra, a little number from 1925 called Somebody's Eyes.

That's called Stepping Into Swing Society here on Behaviorite as we step into this edition of Behaviorite. Duke Ellington and his famous orchestra recording that on January 13th of 1938. And before that, we heard Ross Gorman and his orchestra recording December 29th of 1925, Somebody's Eyes. Now, you might wonder, who's in the Duke Ellington Orchestra? John L., executive producer. Oh, of course, there's lots of people. Cootie Williams and Tricky Sam Natten. Yes, why don't we read through it here? It's Harold Baker, Wallace Jones, Cootie Williams, and Rex Stewart is the trumpet section. Tricky Sam Natten, Joe Tricky Sam Natten, and Lawrence Brown of the trombones. Bonnie Bigard, Johnny Hodges, Harry Carney, and Otto Hardwick is the reed section. Fred Guy is on guitar. Hayes Alvis and Billy Taylor are bass, string bass. Sonny Greer on drums. And Joe Lippman did the arrangement. Yes, this is Behaviorite. And, of course, John L. is the executive producer. I'm Sir Scratchy. Yes, and we've got a very interesting and varied mix of stuff for this afternoon's show. We're going to be digging into the late 30s and going all the way back to 1918. Why don't we hear something from Eddie Duchin and his orchestra, 1939.

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It's a happy day. 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

his orchestra there, recorded March 18th of 1939, neath the spreading chestnut tree. No, it's not the Jeopardy sync theme, but it sounds quite like it. Saxie Dowell is taking the vocal there with Hal Kemp's orchestra. And before that, Eddie Duchin and his orchestra, and the Three Earbenders. Yes, that's who's taking the vocal on that one. It's a Hap, Hap, Happy Day from October 18th of 1939. Of course, It's a Hap, Hap, Happy Day. It was one of the many musical numbers from the all-animated feature-length film Gulliver's Travels that had just come out that year in 1939. It was done by Max Fleischer and featured the vocal talents of Jessica Dragonet and Lanny Ross in the leading roles there, the leading singing roles. It was all of the people that had worked on the Popeye and Betty Boop cartoons, and It's a Hap, Hap, Happy Day winds up being used in many, many Popeye shorts from around that time. They have had to get their mileage out of it. In fact, it is co-written by the musical director for most of the Popeye shorts, one Winston Sharples, wrote it with Al Nieberg, and Sammy Timberg. Yes, indeed. Let's hear another one here. It's Johnny Hap's Kentucky Serenaders on Behavior Night.

Yes, they are the original Dixieland jazz band. They would be the original. Nick LaRocca on cornet, Larry Shields on clarinet, Eddie Edwards on trombone, Henry Ragus on the piano, and of course Tony Sbarbaro on drums, recorded June 25th of 1918, Bluin' the Blues. And of course before that, the wonderful Johnny Happ's Kentucky Serenaders, recording at Victor on May 17th of 1928. And of course, well, everybody knows that tune. I can't give you anything but love, baby. Yes, Hal White taking the vocal on that one. This is Behavior Light, that famous funny old record show playing an interesting little mix of everything and here and bouts and thereabouts. Let's hear another good one right after this. Behavior Light, that famous funny old record show, is heard many times throughout the week on various outlets. 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

0: Good morning, Mr. Gallagher. Good morning, Mr. Sheehan. There is something that is troubling me. That is the replay routine. Mr. Gallagher, I'm a peaceful man. I never yell or shout. Mr. Sheehan, if you will confide in me, I'll try and help you out. Oh, Mr. Gallagher.
1: Yes, hello.
0: Mr. Gallagher. Well, well, well. Do you think it's wrong for the man to strike his wife?
1: Strike his wife?
0: Suppose she goes out every night, then comes home and starts a fight. Is a man supposed to stand the treatment all his life?
1: Well, no, but Mr. Sheehan, a man who raised his hand to his wife is low and mean.
0: If it's more than you can stand, remember, never use your hand.
1: Use diplomacy, Mr. Gallagher.
0: Use a sandbag, Mr. Sheehan.
1: Oh, Mr. Gallagher.
0: Yes, hello.
1: Mr. Gallagher.
0: I'm coming.
1: There was a tiny Negro baby born that night.
0: No.
1: Dead. Just as black as ink. Weighed a half a pound, I think. How can a baby be so dark and yet so light?
0: Ha ha. Why, Mr. Sheehan, Mr. Sheehan. That is the funniest color scheme I've ever seen. But I know a hen as black as night, and she can lay an egg that's white.
1: Why, that's nothing, Mr. Gallagher.
0: No, can you do it, Mr. Sheehan?
1: Oh, Mr. Gallagher.
0: Yes, I am here.
1: Mr. Gallagher.
0: Well, what is it?
1: Every morning in the bathroom, I reduce.
0: You reduce?
1: I bend forward, up and down. Every day I lose a pound.
0: The only suit of clothes I own is getting loose.
1: You be careful, Mr. Sheehan. Mr. Sheehan, exercising in the bathroom quite a theme.
0: When you bend over, have a care. Is that the radiator there?
1: Suppose there is one, Mr. Gallagher.
0: Be sure and face it, Mr. Sheehan.
1: Oh, Mr. Gallagher.
0: Yes, hello.
1: Mr. Gallagher.
0: Yes, yes, yes.
1: Woman's right is turning out to be a joke.
0: How do you know?
1: They've been given the right to vote. But does it get your vote in public places now? Did a man the right to vote?
0: You don't know the half of it, Mr. Sheehan. Why, Mr. Sheehan? They also love to gamble on the green. Why, they indulge in games of chance where you can lose your shirt and pants.
1: I'm speaking of women, Mr. Gallagher.
0: That makes no difference, Mr. Sheehan.
2: From the Vaudeville Archives, those are Ed Gallagher and Al Sheehan, recording at Victor in the year of their success at the Ziegfeld Follies, 1922. Specifically, that was recorded in July of 1922, July 20th of 1922. Ed Gallagher and Al Sheehan starred in the Ziegfeld Follies, but separately they did lots of things in vaudeville, and they went their separate ways shortly after doing this particular thing. It's probably their most famous and well-known number, and was reprised and copied many, many times. Bing Crosby and Johnny Mercer did it, and later on I think Bing Crosby did it on television with Frank Sinatra. So it lasted quite a little while. And before that, of course, we heard Benny Burney's orchestra, the Hotel Roosevelt Orchestra, recording September 20th of 1924, featuring Jack Pettis on the C Melody saxophone. I'm satisfied, yes, and we hope you're satisfied out there listening to Behavior Night. John L. and I have put together some good stuff. In fact, why don't we flip this record over, because Gallagher and Sheen did two sides of a 10-inch, and here's the other version. It's not too much different, but it's recorded a little bit later.
1: Alone.
0: You must have something on your mind to leave your wife so far behind. She can't even reach you on the telephone.
1: You're getting personal, Mr. Sheehan.
0: Why, Mr. Sheehan, I came here because she treated me so mean. Was your married life all right?
1: Mine was tight, tight, tight. Look at that black eye, Mr. Gallagher.
0: Look at this one, Mr. Sheehan.
1: Oh, Mr. Gallagher.
0: Yes, hello.
1: Mr. Gallagher.
0: Well, well, well.
1: I'd like to have you meet a widow friend of mine.
0: I'd like to.
1: Her husband's gone, but she don't care. This pretty blonde bit about a pair and a figure. Say, simply too fine.
0: No.
1: Yes.
0: Mr. Sheehan.
3: a baby stare. I'm the guy that bobbed her hair.
4: I cheat the grass, we don't miss that Gallagher.
3: And I'm a lawnmower, Mr. Sheehan.
4: Oh, Mr. Gallagher,
3: what do you want?
4: Mr. Gallagher?
3: Yes, yes, yes.
4: If you're a friend of mine, please lend me a couple of bucks.
3: I'm going home.
4: I'm so broke and badly bent.
3: No.
4: I haven't got a cent. I'm so clean to think that I've been washed with luck.
3: Well, well, Mr. Sheehan. Why, Mr. Sheehan? You don't mean to say you haven't got a bean?
4: Not a red.
3: On my word, as I'm alive, I intended touching you for five.
4: Merry Christmas, Mr. Gallagher.
3: Happy New Year, Mr. Sheehan.
4: Oh, Mr. Gallagher. Well, well, Mr. Gallagher.
3: Yes, I'm here.
4: What do you call that game they play upon the link? Bet a stick to drive a ball the way you can't find it at all. Then a caddy walks around and thinks and thinks.
3: Why, I'm surprised, Mr. Sheehan. Mr. Sheehan, you don't even know a hazard from a green. It has become a popular game and you don't even know its name.
4: Is it polo, Mr. Gallagher?
3: No, lawn tennis, Mr. Sheehan.
4: Oh, Mr. Gallagher?
3: Yes, hello.
4: Mr. Gallagher?
3: Well, well,
4: when you sail home, you'll get a great surprise.
3: I will.
4: When your ship is drawing near, it will make you shed a tear to see the lights of New York shining in the sky.
3: You're right, Mr. Sheehan. Mr. Sheehan, I have made that trip, so I know just what you mean. But there's one light that shines so bright. It's the brightest light in sight.
4: Statue of Liberty, Mr. Gallagher.
3: Coney Island, Mr. Sheehan.

Ah, yes, when it was a brand new tune. That's what it sounded like. Tea for Two. Yes, that's Ben Burney's Hotel Roosevelt Hawkers right there. Sometime in October of 1924, over at the Aeolian Vocalion Studios. Yes, they hadn't even been taken over by Brunswick yet. They're still part of the Aeolian Corporation, the same people that brought you the duo art piano. Yes.

time. And it doesn't look like we may ever be on there again, but we do have an Instagram that sort of makes sense of it. So you could be there. And we'd like to say hello to a few people. Ed in Chelmsford, Massachusetts. And we'd also like to say hello to Bob and Kathy in Stevens, Interlocking, Pennsylvania. Yes, they listen quite a bit. They don't always write, but nonetheless, we have fun.

I've just found joy. I'm as happy as a baby boy with another brand new choo-choo toy. When I'm with sweet Lorraine, a pair of eyes that are bluer than the summer skies. When you see them, you will realize why I love.

Ta-da! Yes, indeed, it's finished. That is Johnny Johnson's Statler, Pennsylvanians there. Sweet Lorraine, Bob Treister taking the vocal on that one from June 11th, 1928. And before that, we take it clock back about 10 years, almost, to June 25th of 1918, once again. And that is, of course, Sensation Rag by the original Dixieland Jazz Band. You know, that's the Ajax Cleanser song. What do you mean, the Ajax Cleanser song? Ajax, the foaming cleanser, bum. So it is. Yes, they ripped it off from Sensation Rag, didn't they? Yes, they did. They most certainly did. Well. Behavior Night, that famous funny old record show, is heard many times throughout the week on various outlets. We're most commonly and easily heard on the internet on syncopatedtimesradio.com at various times on Tuesdays. We're also heard on Radio Angela, 5130 shortwave, on Tuesday nights at 10 p.m. Eastern. But we're also on WMSX in Brockton, Mass., WSCS in Newport, New Hampshire, KBBT in Bishop, California, WCFR in Springfield, Vermont, and WCVR in Randolph, Vermont, and many more to come.

0: This song may sound very odd to you, but there's a reason we'll explain to you. You've heard Pig Latin.
1: Iggy Piggy Atten Lane.
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1: Like all little children, fishies want to play, so this is what the mama fishy had to say.
0: Stop, cried the mama fishy, you'll get lost.
1: But the three little fishies didn't want to be bossed. The three little fishies went on a spree, and they swam right out to the sea. Boop, boop, diddle, diddle, why don't you go? Boop, boop, diddle, diddle, why don't you go? Boop, boop, diddle, diddle, why don't you? And they swam right out to the sea.
0: Wait, yelled the little fishies, this is fun.
1: We'll swim in the sea till the day is done. So they swam and swam and it was a lark, till all of a sudden they met a shark. Boop, boop, diddle, diddle, why don't you go? Boop, boop, diddle, diddle, why don't you go? Boop, boop, diddle, diddle, why don't you? Till all of a sudden they met a shark.
0: Help, cried the little fishies, looks like whales.
1: As quick as they could, they turned on their tails. Back to the pool in the

Someone must have liked that one an awful lot. Eddie Duchin and the orchestra once again, from October 18th of 1939. From Gulliver's Travels, I Hear a Dream, written by Leo Robin and Ralph Ranger. Yes, a vocal there by Carol Horton. And before that, Three Little Fishies, probably the swinginest version of that tune, probably the only version that's really even close to being hip. Saxy Dowell wrote it. Those are The Smoothies, singing it with Hal Kemp's orchestra on March 28th of 1939. Yes, this is Behavior Night, that famous funny old record show. John L. is over there. Yes, and I am over here. And we'll remind you once again, you can email us at behaviornight, that's all one word, American spelling, at yahoo.com. We'd love to hear from you, like we do from many, many people. Behavior Night, that famous funny old record show, is heard many times throughout the week on various outlets. We're most commonly and easily heard on the internet on syncopatedtimesradio.com at various times on Tuesdays. We're also heard on Radio Angela, 5130 shortwave, on Tuesday nights at 10 p.m. Eastern. But we're also on WMSX in Brockton, Mass., WSCS in Newport, New Hampshire, KBBT in Bishop, California, WCFR in Springfield, Vermont, and WCVR in Randolph, Vermont, and many more to come. Let's hear Duke Ellington again.

Right, as a foxtrot, yes. The Prisoner's Song, featuring Vernon Dalhart doing part of the vocal there, Ross Gorman and his orchestra on Columbia Records. Of course, that was a very, very successful solo effort on Vernon Dalhart's part. He recorded it for Victor, he recorded it for Edison, he recorded it for Perfect, he recorded it for Banner, he recorded it all over the place, and it was played seven ways to Sundays, extremely popular in 1925-26. Here is January 4th, 1926, by Ross Gorman's orchestra. And before that, the new Black and Tan Fantasy, Duke Ellington and his orchestra, from January 13th of 1938, a Master Records recording session. Duke Ellington was represented by Irving Mills for a long, long time, and Irving Mills, sometime around 1938-39, decided to save the masters of all of his acts, so he created Master Records. It says Brunswick on the record label, it usually says underneath, a Master Records production. Irving Mills had lots of ways of making

0: And of course, making money is what we all do here at Behavior Right and everywhere else, playing these old records, but, well, trying to make whatever we can, yes. And of course, we had a lot of good stuff here. The Little Dixieland Jazz Band from 1918, going all the way up to 1940, thereabouts, with Hal Kemp's orchestra and Eddie Duchin when he first made his records, first records that he made, with Columbia Records, with the Echo Chamber there. I can't remember the man's name, but he used the men's room of the building as an echo chamber. Good thing no one needed to use it when they were making a record. Well, we got to make way for some things coming up next on the radio and on the internet that I'm sure you're not going to want to miss, so make sure you're all tuned in or that you don't have a big document sucking up time or maybe malware. Behavior Right is a production of Sugar River Foundation Incorporated, executive producer J.S. Landry, and yours truly, Sir Jack Scratchy, the host, actively working on the next Behavior Right for you to listen to. Till then, next week, I remind you to behave, because tonight is Behavior Night.
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6: It's time. It's time once again to take a journey. So turn on the lights, pull your chair up, get a little closer, and get ready, because the journey's about to begin. You turn your radio on, and there it is, a faint station, wafting in and out of the static of the night. A man named Eric, running a show called The Midnight Cafe, calls to you. The conversation seems strange at first, but as you listen, as his voice fades in and out of the static, you realize this is where you were meant to be. This is what you were meant to listen to. We will take a journey that takes us from the normal, well, all the way through to the paranormal and beyond. We'll talk about the knowns and the unknowns and everything in between. And together, perhaps we'll make a little sense out of this crazy world we all live in.
7: Welcome. Welcome, my friends, to another episode of The Midnight Cafe. I'm your host, Eric, and for the next hour, we'll be discussing the news, maybe a little bit of paranormal news, and our main topic for this evening, the Bermuda Triangle. What's going on down there in the Bermuda Triangle? We'll cover that and more. We'll also get to a whole bunch of really cool songs this week, specializing in the big band era. That's all coming up right now. But first, let's get to the news. Like most weeks, we start our news this week with news from outer space. And this is one I probably should have covered a week or so ago. But there were other things going on, and this is the story of Voyager 1. If you're not familiar with the Voyager spacecraft, two of them were launched, Voyager 1 and Voyager 2, back in 1977, and they were going to take a tour of some of the outer planets. 1977, just think about that. Well, they did, and they did a great job of doing it, so much so that they decided to continue their mission. With one, Voyager 2, heading off in one direction, and the other, Voyager 1, heading off towards the edges of our solar system. In 2012, it left the heliosphere, which is what we widely consider to be the edge of our solar system, and continued on into deep space. It's so far away that it takes over 20 hours to send a signal or receive a signal from the craft, but it continues to send back data. And that's where this week's mystery comes into place. It's sending back some unusual data, data that doesn't make any sense. There is a theory that this is being caused by some sort of circuitry issue on board. But the system was really well designed. There's a lot of backups. And the system is also designed to detect when there is an issue. So far, that has not occurred. It does a self-check, it says everything's fine, and then it continues to send back random or bad data. We're not giving up hope on the Voyager 1, that's for sure, but we are trying to figure out why it's giving us this interesting data. Is it some sort of new cosmic radiation that we're just not familiar with that's causing this new set of issues? It's really interesting because this is as far out as any man-made object, that we know of anyway, has traveled in our solar system, or outside of it, I should say. It's going to be an interesting to see how this plays out. There are teams that have been working on the Voyager 1 and Voyager 2 all the way since its launch. There are a lot of people who are definitely rooting for Voyager 1 to continue to work well into, well, 2077, if such a thing is possible. We'll keep an eye on it, and I'll let you know what becomes of the Voyager 1. In the meantime, Voyager 2 is still working beautifully. It's a little closer in. It only takes 18 hours to get a message out to Voyager 2. And so even if Voyager 1 does finally give up the ghost, well, Voyager 2 will continue the mission. Let's go on to world news. And the world news tonight is not great, but really, honestly, not bad. I think we're looking at a nothing burger, although not a nothing burger for those people who are affected by it. And that is monkeypox, which has kind of popped up out of nowhere. It appears to be rolling slowly through most countries, now reporting at least one or two cases here in the United States, 13 states with confirmed cases. But this is not like coronavirus. This takes a little more direct contact in order to spread. And there are treatments for monkeypox that are already on the books. In fact, some people saying that it's possible that the smallpox vaccination can offer some resistance to the monkeypox. I'm not going to get deep into these kinds of stories, but I did want to make a note of it this week. It's a, like I said, it kind of came out of the gate as a big deal. But the more rational people start thinking, the more they realize that this is not going to be the next COVID. And we can all be thankful for that. And in U.S. news tonight, this is kind of sad in a way, but it is something that I wanted to cover. I read it off of MSN, and I will quote parts of the article. Don't want people to get the wrong opinion here. I'm going to take this in a more comical way. But it says here that trust in the U.S. government has fallen to near all-time lows. 20% approval rating. That's hard to do. You really got to work at that, you know? And this is in contrast to 1964 when Americans gave the same government, right? The government a 77% approval rating. Think about that. 1964, a 77% approval rating, and now merely 20%. That's pretty rough. This research comes from the Pew Research Center, and it was released this past week. This low rating, they say, reflects decades of distrust and mistrust in the government. They say it's a sentiment that has changed very little since former President George W. Bush's second term in office. So you look at that, you read that main line there, that main paragraph, and you think, oh boy, boy, this is not good. But the truth is, in a lot of ways, government, if you look deeper into the data here, public trust of the government is good, or public approval of the government is good in many ways. But it's when places like this, and this is where they point out, lower-income families, middle-income families, and retirees, they make up the bulk of the people in this report that gave very, very low ratings. They said that when government works better for, you know, when you feel like government is working for you, and in this case, apparently lower income, middle income, and retirees just don't feel like the government is doing enough for them. And I'm not really sure what the government is supposed to do for us at all, but it is interesting to see that those numbers apparently could come up or should come up if more action is taken to protect those classes of people. But for right now, you know, looking at this rating here at 20%, there's not a whole lot farther down you can go. And let's hope that the U.S. government doesn't find a way to do so. You know, I'm rooting for them, so pretty good, interesting. And moving on to financial news, that there really isn't any good news from last week to this week. There are more and more signs of a recession coming. There was the first housing slowdown reported in several states here in the United States. That is not a good sign. We have had a market that has been literally on fire. And the way that they're tracking this is not home sales, but they're looking at mortgage applications. And so for the first time in quite a few years, we're seeing a dip. That is probably an indication that things are starting to go bad in some areas of the country. Although this just being a little blip on the radar, it's not possible to say for certain. that we are seeing the end of the ride upward. I got my fingers crossed that the economy continues to thrive and does better in 2022 and 2023, but I'm tempering my bets and also preparing for the possibility of a recession. You should too, my friends. You should too. If you're paying attention to things, if you're looking at inflation, if you're looking at job markets and job opportunities, well, things don't look good right now. But let's hope together, and maybe let's pray together, that things turn around. Lastly, tonight, we go to paranormal news, or just out of the ordinary news, I guess. And that is this article from the New York Times suggesting that reports of UFO sightings surged during the pandemic. I read this article and it dawned on me that this really didn't stick out as that unusual. A lot of people, those that were not essential workers, found themselves with a lot more free time. Some people lost their jobs. What do you do with your free time? You find things to do. Camping in the summer, sitting out on the porch at night, you don't have to get up early to go to work. It didn't surprise me at all that they saw a lot more sightings of UFOs. I don't think that you could say that this had anything to do in particular with an uptick in UFO activity here across the world. I just feel like more eyes were on the skies. It's interesting to note that this story really doesn't dispute what people saw. It just goes on to say that with a little bit less light pollution and noise pollution, after dark, people were able to see more of the night sky. And when they saw more, well, they saw things that they had never seen before. Kind of interesting. We're going to go right to a song. And when we come back, we're going to start talking about our main topic for the week. That is the Bermuda Triangle. An interesting place with lots of stories to tell. We're going to play some great music from the 30s, the 40s, the 50s, maybe even the 20s. And we'll start off with this one right here on WBCQ 7490. You're listening to the Midnight Cafe. Let's go.

that, my friends, is a great song. That was Glenn Miller's Sing, Sing, Sing, and man, what a tune. If you don't want to get up and dance when that song is played, I think there might be something wrong with you. But let's get on to tonight's main topic, and that topic is the Bermuda Triangle. Most of you, I would hope, have at least heard of the Bermuda Triangle, also sometimes referred to as the Devil's Triangle. And it is a area, loosely defined area, of Western North Atlantic Ocean. There are a number of aircraft and ships that have disappeared in this area under mysterious circumstances. And a lot of the disappearances did occur in the mid-20th century, but we still do see the occasional vanishing. Tonight we're going to get into some of the reasons why these things may have happened. In fact, we even have a plausible theory as to what caused several of these things to happen. But there are some relatively famous cases that have yet to have a rational explanation. And it's an interesting place to visit. It's, you know, it goes from the southern tip of Florida to the Bermuda Islands and then down towards Puerto Rico, and that's pretty much the triangle. And there's a lot of islands, the Bahamas, there's a lot of small places there, a lot of countries there. And so there's a vast area of water there, so it makes you wonder if some of these things are happening that are natural and some things are happening that are not natural. What I do find interesting is, and this is something we'll cover maybe in another night, also in the vicinity of the Bermuda Triangle, I think it was 2008 or 2009, they located an underwater pyramid complex, the rendition of it off of sonar, it was pretty unmistakable, three pyramids and a whole bunch of structures. What doesn't make any sense about that finding is that it is 500 feet underwater. So whatever occurred there, we're not looking at, you know, global climate change or the natural ebb and flow of currents and tides. We're looking at something that would have heaved a large portion of the Earth up and unfortunately sank that portion of the Earth down. Another mystery for another night, my friends. But back to the Bermuda Triangle, it's a place of many mysteries, no doubt. Some of these can probably be determined to be weather-related losses. But the earliest suggestion of these disappearances that occur in Bermuda that I could come up with was in 1950. And then Fate magazine, which is no longer in print, also used to do reports on it. I remember as a kid going through my grandfather's old copies of this. This was a really cool magazine from way back in the day. But what I remember, my first memory, is the U.S. Navy training squadron that got lost and has never been found to this day. It's an Avenger torpedo bombers, if I remember correctly. And these bombers went out on a training mission and reported back, they were still within radio comms of the Florida base that they flew out of, that they were having issues with the compass. And this is where the Bermuda Triangle gets really interesting, because we're looking at compasses here. These are magnetic devices. What magnetic phenomenon would cause these compasses to, on all the planes? There was more than one plane on this flight, and what would cause all of them to simultaneously become non-functional or irrationally working? That part I loved when reading about this for the first time. They were, however, able to communicate back to the base, and they were attempting to get back. And unfortunately, you know, they just weren't able to find their bearings. They weren't able to use the sun to give them an idea of where they were going. And if you think about the ocean and its vastness, it wouldn't be too hard to imagine that a few hundred miles worth of fuel could easily be burned up traveling in the wrong direction before realizing you had made a fatal mistake. At some point, they lost communication with base, and they did send out yet another plane. That plane also disappeared. And that is a pretty interesting way to start the night. That is where we start. So what do you think happened to the Avenger torpedo bombers on that training mission? We'll get a little deeper into it here in a bit, but I just want to touch on that one. But talk about how there's so many more. There's ships that just disappear. Well, you know, calm waters, no storms in sight, and then suddenly all radar contact is lost and the ship is gone, never to be seen again. Are we looking at perhaps a trans-dimensional spot? Are we looking at some place where you slip into another reality or slip out of reality?
Or are we looking at a natural phenomenon that is more difficult to explain, something that we just haven't seen enough to understand? Certainly the magnetic issue with those compasses leads me to believe that perhaps there was some kind of solar activity. Maybe the ozone layer opened up. Who knows what could have gone on there to cause all that kind of electromagnetic issue. Perhaps there was a different organization in the military that was testing out new equipment that caused this to happen. I guess we'll never know, and that is part of the mystery of the Bermuda Triangle. Let's get a little deeper into that story of the loss of a group of five torpedo bombers. Flight 19 was the designation of a group of five General Motors TBM Avenger torpedo bombers. These bombers disappeared over the Bermuda Triangle on December 5th, 1945. They did so after losing contact with a U.S. Navy base while on a training mission for an overwater navigation training flight. They had flown out of the Naval Air Force Station at Fort Lauderdale, Florida, and all 14 of the guys and gals, I guess it would just been guys back then, on this flight were lost, as were all 13 crew members of a Martin PBM Mariner flying Bolt that subsequently launched from the same airbase to search for Flight 19. We're looking at a pretty heavy-duty loss here, all in a single day, and no one knows to this day what went wrong. The Navy did their own investigation, and like a lot of Navy investigations, they concluded that the flight leader, Lieutenant Charles C. Taylor, mistook small islands offshore for the Florida Keys after his compasses stopped working. This resulted in the flight heading over open sea and away from land, causing their ultimate demise. The report, though, was later amended by the Navy to read, "cause unknown," to avoid blaming Taylor for the loss of these five aircraft and 14 men. That report attributed the loss of the aircraft to an explosion in midair while searching for the flight. Now, during the time of this flight and after both the compasses on his plane went bad, Lieutenant Taylor did communicate both with base and with his fellow pilots. They made some changes to course as they continued to find themselves lost, flying in one direction and then another. When one commented, "If we could just fly west, we would get home. Let's head west." But there was a difference of opinion that led to them not doing the same thing. They decided to follow Lieutenant Taylor's lead, and slowly their fuel became more and more of an issue. The weather also started to deteriorate, and this led to less and less radio contact between the planes and base. The last known communication talked about flying 270 degrees west until landfall or running out of gas. They also requested a weather check at 724, but they did not seem to receive that message. At that point, they were no longer able to communicate with base. They were still communicating, still heard by base, but they weren't able to respond. They weren't able to hear what was going on. At 1800 hours, 6 p.m., Taylor radioed to his flight, holding a 270. "We didn't fly far enough east. We may as well just turn around and fly east again." By that time, though, the weather had deteriorated even more, and the sun had also set. You got to remember, too, this is well before flyby instruments was not something that was often done in the evenings. Around 1820, one of the bases picked up his last message. He was heard saying, "All planes, close up tight. We'll have to ditch unless landfall. When the first plane drops below 10 gallons, we all go down together." That was the last time anyone heard from Lieutenant Taylor or any of the other men on that flight. And we're left wondering what did go on. Where did they land? Where were they in that vast sea? We do know this. There was another flight that left. A consolidated PBY Catalina departed at 6 o'clock looking for Flight 19 to help guide them back if they could be located. Now, this boat had a little bit better equipment and a much more trained crew, so they were able to fly after dark. They called in a routine radio message at 19:30, that'd be 7:30 our time, but were never heard from again. So they went out looking for these people. They had a full tank. They had an experienced crew. And in less than an hour and a half, they were gone. At 21:15, the tanker SS Gaines Mill reported that it had observed flames from an apparent explosion leaping 100 feet high and burning for 10 minutes, and he gave a position. The captain,
Mr. Stanley, reported unsuccessfully searching for survivors through a pool of oil and aviation gasoline. The escort carrier USS Solomons also reported losing radar contact with an aircraft at the same position and at the same time. So what caused that plane to explode midair? Was it the same phenomenon that caused the compasses to fail on Lieutenant Taylor's plane? Or was this some other phenomenon? Or was it just a case of extreme bad luck for both crews? It's very interesting. It's a very interesting story. It could be a tragedy of just errors stacking up on top of themselves. If you've served in the military, you know that when things go wrong, they sometimes can go really, really wrong, really, really fast. So it wouldn't surprise me if this was just a non-paranormal event. But it is an interesting story. Let's go back to some music, and we'll talk some more about the Bermuda Triangle. Also, remember, you can get in touch with me at the Midnight Cafe at hotmail.com. Love to hear your thoughts on this very interesting story we're talking about tonight, the Bermuda Triangle. 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

Continuing with our story for tonight, that was Benny Goodman and Big Band Swing. That's another 40s big band music. And I hope you're enjoying the oldies, a little detour from our normal music here. That's part of the fun of the Midnight Cafe, though, is that occasionally I'll have a wild hair and decide to play something totally unrelated to what we normally play here. And that is tonight. And who knows what next week will bring music-wise. It's one of the reasons I hope you'll keep coming back to the Midnight Cafe here on WBCQ 7490. But now let's get on and get back to our main topic for the evening, and that is the Bermuda Triangle. Yeah. Well, we're going to move from the air, the last story we were talking about, to the sea. And this is the story of the USS Cyclops. Now, this is one of the most famous stories of a lost ship in the Bermuda Triangle. The Cyclops was a U.S. vessel. It was 550 foot long, one of the largest seagoing vessels of its time. It launched in 1911, so it was not a baby when it disappeared in 1918. So we're getting there. It's been over 100 years since this thing went missing, and still no sign has been found of the Cyclops. It had a crew of 306 people when it went missing. It was also carrying 11,000 tons of manganese or magnesium. This was the ore used, and it was very important for World War I usage. So it had traveled from Brazil, where it loaded up, and was headed through the Caribbean when it went missing. It was interesting because this ship had traveled this course on more than one occasion. But on this night, when it disappeared, it just said one last segment. It just sent off a signal saying, hey, we have just left Barbados for a resupply. I'm assuming food and fuel at that point, because they already had picked up their tonnage in Brazil. But the ship's last signal said, weather fair, all well. But during this 9-day journey, something apparently wasn't well, because no one ever saw or heard from the ship again. It vanished without even sending a single SOS distress signal. And that's kind of interesting, because usually when a ship goes down, it doesn't just disappear. It takes on water, it rolls, whatever happens, there's usually some sort of an indication that something has gone terribly wrong. And on a ship the size of the Cyclops, something more should have shown up. I mean, when we're talking about a ship of that size with that many crew members, we're looking at wreckage, right? If the ship goes down or breaks in half due to a wave or whatever, you're going to have, you know, stuff that comes off the ship that floats, a bucket made of wood, a cork life preserver that could float for years. Something should have been floating in the water that somebody at some point would have picked up in these last 100 years. Something that washed up on one of the many tiny islands out there in the Abacos. But it didn't. Nothing happened. We haven't found a single shred of evidence as to what may have gone wrong with the Cyclops. It's as if a giant monster of the sea just picked her up, grabbed her, took the men and everything on board, and sent it to the depths of the ocean. A very interesting story. So what do you suppose could have happened to the Cyclops? There are some theories, of course. One was that perhaps a rogue wave tipped it over. But again, you think if a wave that size were to come and knock it over, that some of the stuff on the deck would have come off. Some of the stuff would have floated. We have lifeboats that, even if they were unmanned, should have popped up. We have cork at that point, not even rubber, so that we're talking about stuff that couldn't get waterlogged or get a hole in it and sink, but the cork should have floated for years. Those life preservers you see, those little life rings, nothing. Nothing on board floated off. So was it a rogue wave? It's very strange. And there were some reports early on that the captain, whose name was George Worley, some of the members claimed that he was a drunk and unable to steer a ship. So they said, well, maybe something went wrong. Maybe he purposely beached the ship, or maybe purposely. You can't purposely sink a ship unless you're going to blow a hole in it. You could run it into ground, but that should have left a lot of debris. And yet there was no debris to be found. There was a report on that, Worley. They investigated, and it turned out it was more likely that several of his shipmates were just not happy with him as a captain. But that's not that unusual when we get into long sea voyages to have a captain that is maybe not as well liked as some of the others. But business is business. And when it comes to military vessels, you do as you're told. Pretty interesting.
There was this guy named Marvin Barish, who is a descendant of one of the firefighters who was on the board of the ship. And he has spent more than a decade of his own researching the history, trying to figure out through Navy records, ship logs, and anything else, what might have happened. And he's come up with very little, unfortunately. He says it's not like this was lost in some kind of glorious battle. It just kind of fell off the face of the earth. He's not sure if the crew maybe didn't realize how overloaded the ship was. It was carrying nearly full capacity when it went down or when it disappeared. But that alone shouldn't have caused this, he says. He did say that the ship did pass over the Puerto Rican Trench, which is the deepest part of the Atlantic, and that if for some reason it went down in that one spot, it would explain why it hasn't been found all these years later. But that is not really a great explanation. Still, we should see debris. We should have seen debris. I mean, they did look for the ship for quite some time. It was a military vessel. We were in the middle of, transporting important stuff back and forth. And there was definitely, an effort made. It's not like a pleasure craft that went down. This was something that people missed. People were looking for quite some time. And nothing. Nothing ever showed up. He's still hopeful that even all these years on, over 100 years later, that something will show up at some point and give some kind of resolution to the loss of those lives. But we're left to wonder, did the Bermuda Triangle just open up and take a ship right to the bottom? Did it get transported through time or to another place? That's the mystery of the Bermuda Triangle. And I'm enjoying this conversation. I hope you'll reach out to me on the Midnight Cafe at hotmail.com. I'd love to hear your thoughts on this. We've been getting a lot of emails the first 2 weeks here on the air here at WBCQ. Hundreds of emails, in fact. And I hope you'll take the time to give me a sound report. How are we coming through wherever you are in the world? And also give me an idea of what you'd like to hear or listen to next on the Midnight Cafe. And of course, don't forget, if you'd like to be a part of the show, if you'd like to be a guest on the show, we will be setting up guests. I've got one or two lined up already, and we're reaching out. I'm talking with several other people who have reached out. So if you'd like to be on, if you have a subject that you're passionate about, and it doesn't have to be the paranormal, we do talk about the normal. In fact, next week for the July 4th weekend, we'll be talking about, United States history. We'll be talking about the Constitution. We'll be talking about things that are, almost normal. So I hope you'll stick around for that next week. Let's go to another song, and when we come back, we'll talk about some of the theories as to what is going on down there in the Bermuda Triangle. You're listening to the Midnight Cafe here on WBC.

Well, there's a song that probably hasn't heard airtime for nearly 100 years. That was Azure by Bunny Bergen and his orchestra from 1938. That's a song that's pretty cool. It was recorded in mono. At least that's the only copy I could find of it here. But I wanted to share that one with you. I thought that was kind of a groovy tune from the old days. Anyway, tonight we are talking about the Bermuda Triangle. And we're going to get right back into it with a couple of shorter stories about ships and interesting happenings aboard these ships in the Bermuda Triangle. And this next one, the Ellen Austin, is kind of a weird story. It was an American white oak schooner. In 1881, this ship was 210 feet long. That is a bruiser for its era. And it was traveling from New York and down through the Caribbean when it came across a derelict in the Bermuda Triangle. Now, a derelict is a ship that's adrift. Everything seemed fine with this unidentified schooner. It was just drifting near the Sargasso Sea, but the crew was completely missing. Now, Captain Baker of the Elaine Austin observed the derelict for 2 days. They wanted to make sure that this wasn't a trap. You know, sometimes they'll feign injuries or just like anything. If a pirate wanted to, they could pretend the ship was adrift with a crew hiding inboard waiting for you to board when they could take over while you're most vulnerable. However, after 2 days, the captain realized the ship was truly adrift and ordered his crew to enter the abandoned vessel to find out what was going on. When they boarded, what they found was a well-packed shipment, pretty much untouched, but no sign at all of the crew. The captain then decided to tow it, and he was going to claim it as salvage rights. So he just hooked it up, and they were going to take this prize ship, this very large ship, and they decided to do so and set sail together. However, after sailing for 2 days in relatively calm waters, a squall separated the path of the two ships, and they had to cut it loose. The derelict then vanished in the storm. But a few days after the storm, Captain Baker's lookout could spot the vessel once again. But they realized the vessel was drifting farther and farther away.

the position they were at. They turned course, and after hours of effort, the Elaine Austin caught up once again with the vessel. When they boarded, there was still no one on board this second time, but things on board had changed. Now, some of the stores had been removed. Very strange. They decided at this point to leave the ship, having nearly lost their own ship in the squall while trying to tow it. And that, you would think, would be the end of that story, but sometime later, and a few times after that, other ships claimed to have seen this large derelict vessel still at half sail in the Bermuda Triangle. Makes you wonder, was this ship phasing in and out of our reality? Was this ship just adrift? And pirates had boarded it during a major storm to steal some of its stores? I guess we'll never know, because the last recorded sight of it was sometime in the early 1900s, but it is an interesting story. I really like that one. Here's another one, the Carol Daring. It was a five-masted commercial schooner, and it launched, or it was out, January 31st, 1921, and it grounded along the Diamond Hatteras Shoals in North Carolina, Cape Hatteras. This is not all that far from where I'm at. There were speculations this vessel was involved in rum running. However, when they reached the ship, as it was stuck in these rocks, what they found was a deserted ship, no crew members on board anymore. All of the crew's personal belongings were gone, as was the ship's navigational equipment, the logbooks, the life rafts, and others. I mean, that was just like everything was gone. However, what's really weird about this is all the stores were perfectly intact. So somebody at some point abandoned this ship in the Bermuda Triangle, and it drifted up into the Hatteras area. But everything was on board except for the personal crew. Now, where was everybody? They never found a single person that abandoned that ship. Did they go down in rough waters? Would it have been better for them to stay on board, apparently, and get crashed into the rocks? But they at least would have been rescued at that point. Strange. That particular part, the very edge, nine vessels have disappeared from that area and never heard from again. So it is a very hot spot for ships to have danger. And we'll go into one more here, and then we'll go back to some more music. And again, we're going to talk about some of the possibilities, some of the reasonable, we'll call them, explanations as to what's going on down there in the Bermuda Triangle. This one is much more recent. This one takes place December 22nd, 1967, when a cabin cruiser named the Witchcraft left Miami. Her captain, Dan Burke, and his friend, Father Patrick Horgan. These two were on a 24 or 23-foot luxury yacht, and they had gone out. They were just going to go a little bit offshore. They wanted to enjoy Miami's Christmas lights from offshore. After reaching just 1 mile out offshore, the Coast Guard, however, received a signal from the captain stating that his ship had hit something, but that there was no apparent substantial damage. He did, however, indicate that they would need to be towed back to shore, and the Coast Guard set off immediately, reaching the watercraft in as little as 19 minutes. But when they got to the coordinates, there was nothing there. The area where the ship had been located, where the captain said, "Hey, we're right here, and we need it. We need help," was gone. There were no signs of a ship. There was no debris. And we're only talking about a mile off the Miami coast. We're not talking about way out in the ocean where it would take hours or sometimes even days to reach. This was a distress signal and a response in less than 19 minutes, and never found any sign of the ship or the crew ever again. What makes it even more interesting is the fact that this particular ship, and they don't tell exactly what the design was that it was considered to be virtually unsinkable. It had numerous life-saving devices on board, had life jackets, even had a lifeboat, a small one, flares, distress signal devices, all kinds of stuff you would imagine in a more modern ship. But none of them were used because the Coast Guard pretty much had their eyes on that area as they traveled to it and never saw any indication of flares, never saw any debris in the water, nothing, just disappeared. Now, the Coast Guard went on to search hundreds of square miles of ocean over the next few days in case the captain had been slightly off on his calculations. But again, remember that this ship was clearly in view of the coastline when it went down, so somebody would have seen some sort of distress signal, even if they had gotten their position slightly off, but no one ever did. And all these years later, nothing of the ship has been found, no remains of the crew, and we're left just to wonder, what do you suppose happened to
to the crew of the Witchcraft. Fairly interesting stuff here tonight on the Midnight Cafe. So I'm curious, what do you think? What do you think happened? We're going to talk after this next song about some of the logical possibilities, crew error, perhaps geological events that could have taken place that would have caused ships or planes to be lost. They're a little bit far-fetched, but that's part of what makes the Midnight Cafe interesting. Sometimes the logical explanations are a little more far-fetched than the illogical ones. We're searching out the unknown tonight here on the Midnight Cafe. I'm glad you decided to join us. Let's go to another song right now on WBCQ 7490.

was Bobby Darin and Beyond the Sea. Not quite big band swing, but something I wanted to cover. Something I thought, hey, you know what? It's musical. It is ocean related. And I figured it was perfect for tonight. Anyway, I am Eric. This is the Midnight Cafe right here on WBCQ 7490. And tonight we are talking about the Bermuda Triangle and the mysteries that surround this beautiful piece of ocean. Let's get into a couple of ideas, a couple of perhapses, right? So we've talked and we've read about a little bit of interesting history of the Bermuda Triangle, whether it be aircraft suddenly falling out of the sky, never to be seen again, or boats either showing up empty or never showing up again. The Bermuda Triangle has story after story after story of ships and people and planes who have met an unlucky fate in the Bermuda Triangle. Let's talk, however, for a few minutes about the possibility that what we are seeing is actually just, you know, normal stuff, bad luck. Could it be that the ship's captains were just not able to perform in a crunch moment? A rogue wave, perhaps, that overwhelms ships of the sea. That alone could be a possibility. A rogue wave certainly exists in nautical terms. Any underground earthquake, stuff like that, can cause a massive wave. And if you were caught unprepared, especially in the sailing era, you might have found yourself at the bottom of the ocean. So that might explain some of these losses. But a rogue wave wouldn't take down an entire group of fighter planes, would it? One of the many possible solutions to what is going on in the Bermuda Triangle has to do with maybe a geological reason, that a certain ore underneath a certain parts of the Bermuda Triangle may possess high magnetic properties, that those magnets may have messed with the compasses of those planes way, way back and could have caused those ships to become so lost that they did, in fact, run out of fuel. Now, that wouldn't explain why the ships were never seen again. No debris came from those planes. But it would explain why the compasses themselves stopped functioning. In fact, it could explain why many ships would have gotten lost in the Bermuda Triangle, but it wouldn't really explain why some might show up with their contents intact, but crews missing. Another explanation, and this one I think I saw on the History Channel some years ago, and they even did a demonstration of it to prove that its value was there, was something that could take both planes and ships and put them on the bottom of the ocean in a very large hurry with very little warning. That is natural gas pockets underneath the ocean in the Caribbean. If these natural gas pockets were suddenly to rupture, you would see massive amount of bubbling on the surface. But when we create a whole bunch of cavitation like that, we can sink a ship. And we can actually bring a plane out of the sky. It's a bit odd, but it's definitely a possibility. It still wouldn't, however, explain missing crew members. Where would an entire ship want to abandon ship when they saw a whole bunch of bubbles around the ship? Or the ship started to go down? Yeah, the ship would go to the bottom, the crew would be lost, everything would be lost. And there would be very little time to react, no SOS signals, no way to send out a flare, that kind of stuff. And even if you were able to board a lifeboat, that lifeboat as well would sink to the bottom. But that doesn't explain those derelict ships, those ones that just show up after floating around aimlessly without a crew for years. It's an interesting theory, and it definitely, probably explains at least one or two of these mysteries that we're talking about tonight on the Midnight Cafe. But there's also some paranormal explanations as to what's going on. Is it perhaps a porthole? Is it a place where ships meet an electromagnetic field or an area where time and space kind of collide in a way that there's a slight tear? Certainly, we have talked about on other episodes over the years of the Midnight Cafe that time slips, the possibility where you're suddenly find yourself somewhere else, even if it's just for a moment or two. Could it be the Bermuda Triangle is an area where time slips occur, except they're more like time tears, a place where you might slip right into another time or another dimension? That's interesting stuff to think about, my friends. So what do you think? I'd love to hear on the Midnight Cafe,
hotmail.com your ideas as to what's going on the Bermuda Triangle. Do you think that perhaps we're just looking at extreme bad luck? Do you think that it's just overblown, that ships and planes do tend to go down over the ocean all around the world, but for some reason the Bermuda Triangle seems to get more attention? What do you think? I can't wait to hear. I'd love to hear it. And if you want to come on in a future episode and talk to me about your theory of what's going on down there in the Bermuda Triangle, or if you have a story of your own about the Bermuda Triangle to share, well, I'm all ears. I love these kinds of conversations here at the Midnight Cafe. There is another story, a real short one, and I'm not going to read the whole story or even go over the whole story with you, but it was from the 1850s, I believe, 1860s perhaps, where a ship witnessed a large fireball in the ocean. That also kind of leads to the idea of a natural gas pocket, except perhaps this natural gas pocket actually combusted. And once it reached the surface, it found a flammable object, perhaps the light from a kerosene lamp on deck of a ship, causing a massive explosion as the ship both sank and the natural gas bubble expanded. Interesting stuff. Of course, there could be stuff going on that is just totally unrelated to anything related to what we've talked about tonight. There might be something, some phenomenon out there that we just haven't even considered yet. I love to think about the possibilities. I hope you do, too. We're going to go to one last song, and then we're going to wrap this show up. Hope you're enjoying the show tonight. If you like it, well, then be sure to check out our podcast, where you can find much older episodes of the Midnight Cafe. Also, check out the YouTube channel. And if you want to support the show, holy cow, this is the first time I'm going to point this out. Far Point Farms and Far Point Farms Restorations and Repairs on YouTube. That's the best way you can support this show currently. You go on there, you subscribe, you watch a few videos, and who knows, you might just like what you hear. Well, that, my friends, wraps up another episode here at the Midnight Cafe. I hope you've enjoyed the evening. I know I have. And I hope to see you again next Saturday at 6 p.m. Eastern Time, right here on WBCQ 7490. I leave you with this, Vera Lynn. We'll meet again, my friends. Till next week, take care.

What a good song. That is Saliva here on Rockwave. That is Click, Click, Boom. That track was released back in 2001 on their second album, Every 6 Seconds, as the lead single, and the song reappeared on their next studio effort, Back Into Your System. And if I recall, that particular song was used as an interval song in between bands at Oxfest 2010 in Maine at the Wiscasset Raceway at Oxfest 2010, which was a really good show, by the way. Shinedown was the headliner that year. Good evening or good day to you, wherever you're listening from. Thank you so much for joining me today. This is a show I put together called Rockwave. It's featured on shortwave radio, on AM and FM radio in Aroostook County, Maine. And why have I chosen to do a show like this? Well, a couple of reasons. And the first reason is it seems like everywhere you go these days, another rock station is being shut down, or it's changing formats, or it's selling out to a major corporation. It's just not fair. And if you're listening on FM radio, perhaps you think there's just not enough mainstream rock in the area. Well, that's why I'm here, to bring you the mainstream rock. And there's just a long list of music that I'd like to play for you. So let's continue that right now. Let's head back to the 90s from Get a Grip. Here's Aerosmith. This is Living on the Edge.

That is Wholehearted by the band Extreme. And that song was released as the fourth and final single and closing track from their successful album Pornograffiti in 1991. And it reached number 4 on the Billboard Top 100. It also charted at number 12 in the UK singles charts. Well, way to go, Extreme. And if you like the band Extreme, they're also well known for their song More Than Words. And if you've listened to the radio over the past couple of decades, you've more than likely heard that song. You've tuned in to the radio show Rockwave, and what we're doing here is we're keeping rock and roll radio alive. We're trying to, anyway. And if you're a social media type of person, why not go on over to our Facebook page and give us a like on our Rockwave Facebook page. Rockwave on Facebook, and you can request a song there as well. All right, here's some simple Rockwave trivia for you. What state in the U.S. was the band Shinedown from? Was it A, Florida, B, Maryland, or C, California? The answer is coming up from Rockwave. Here they are now with the song Unity. I found-

0: phone?
1: Well, if you said that is not David Essex, but I have no idea who that is. You were close, but no cigar, but you were right about the song. That was the song Rock On, originally done by David Essex, remade by Def Leppard. And that can be found on their album, Yeah, which is track 2 on that particular album. And if you ever buy the CD of Def Leppard's Yeah, you'll notice that it looks like a record, but it's very colorful. I will say this, I do like what Def Leppard added to the end of that song with their guitar riffs. I played Ozzy Osbourne in that set from Osmosis, and I Just Want You, and Shinedown in that set as well with Unity. Now, earlier I asked the question about Shinedown, what state did Shinedown originate from? Was it A, Florida, B, Maryland, or C, California? The answer is A. Shinedown actually originated from the state of Florida. And now you know. All right, well, if you can think back to the year 2008, and if you listen to the radio, you might have heard a song called You Somebody by the band Kings of Leon. Well, that song went into hot rotation, but another song got released off that album called Sex on Fire. Here's Kings of Leon right now. This is Sex on Fire on Rockwave.

Well, there's a trip back to 1997 for you. That is the band Live, and their hit Lucchini's Juice. And it was not released as a single in the U.S., but it did reach number 35 on the Billboard Hot 100 Airplay chart, number 1 on the Billboard Modern Rock Tracks chart, and number 2 on the Mainstream Rock Tracks chart. All right, enough about charts. Let's talk about the music that we played before that. Pink Floyd in that set from The Division Bell. I played Keep Talking, and towards the beginning of that song, if you listen real carefully, you'll hear the robotic voice of Stephen Hawking talking about how humans learn to talk early on. May God rest his soul, and Stephen Hawking was definitely known as an amazing scientist. Kings of Leon in that set as well with Sex on Fire. Well, I certainly do hope that you are coping during the COVID-19 virus quarantine. I know a lot of us want things to go back to normal, and you know, I have to say this, I certainly do miss people, and I miss going to social gatherings. Well, here's a song that kind of sort of goes along with the times of now and what we're dealing with. Here's Nickelback and If Everyone Cared. From underneath.

Those are the Goo Goo Dolls on Rock Wave and Long Way Down. That's from their album A Boy Named Goo. And if you're familiar with that album, you might recognize the song they did on it called Name, which was a very mellow song, but it was very, very popular back in the 90s. A few other releases came from that album as well, including that one, Long Way Down. And Johnny Resnick is the lead singer of the band The Goo Goo Dolls. And one of my Facebook friends actually got a chance to meet Johnny Resnick in person. Hey, Lizzie, can you hook me up with some backstage passes? All right, we've come to the end of Rock Wave. Thank you so much for listening this weekend or this evening, wherever you are. Please give us a like on our Facebook page, Rock Wave on Facebook. Make a request there if you'd like as well. This has been Rock Wave. Rock Wave was an idea that I came up with after the legendary rock station WAAF was sold to a nonprofit company. Have yourself a great weekend. Like the D's said, you certainly do deserve it. We'll close it out with Cinderella. Don't know what you got till it's gone. I can't.

That is Nirvana from MTV's Unplugged in New York. That is About a Girl. And those were the vocals of Kurt Cobain, who was their lead singer. Sadly, he passed away right around 1994 from suicide. But Kurt's legacy certainly lives on through the music of the Foo Fighters. And we will play the Foo Fighters a little bit later on in the show. And what are we doing on today's show on Rockwave? All acoustic versions of songs from bands that you most likely know. And you've probably heard of this guy before, Rod Stewart. He did an Unplugged album called Rod Stewart Unplugged and Seated. Here he is now with Stay With Me on Acoustic Rockwave.

0: That is Def Leppard, and I recently found out that they have a deluxe edition of their album called Adrenalize, and in my opinion, Adrenalize is a must-have album if you're a Def Leppard fan, and that can be found on the deluxe edition of Adrenalize. That is tonight. Pearl Jam on before Def Leppard and an elderly woman behind the counter in a small town. Well, where I come from, there are lots of people behind the counter in a small town. Yep, and most of them are very, very friendly. So if you ever get a chance to go to Holton, Maine, come on up and visit. There's a lot of cool people in our neighborhood. We played Rod Stewart in that set as well, and Stay With Me. And if you're a Rod Stewart fan, you've got to pick up that album. Again, Unplugged and Seated, and he plays with Ronnie Wood in that particular album. All right, moving on with Acoustic Rock Wave this weekend. Here are the Stone Temple Pilots.
1: This is a song called Plush.

Dave Grohl and his band The Foo Fighters, and they were left over from Nirvana. That's their acoustic version of their song Everlong. This is Rock Wave. Thank you for listening this weekend and tuning in. And please drop us a note on our Facebook page and let us know where you're listening from. If you're listening on shortwave, tell us how the station's coming in. Tell us if you're enjoying the program and give us feedback if you would. We'd certainly appreciate it. Rock Wave on Facebook. We played Leonard Skinner in that set on Before the Foo Fighters, an acoustic version of Sweet Home Alabama. Love that version of the song. And Plush by Stone Temple Pilots in that set as well. A couple of years ago, I got a chance to see Stone Temple Pilots when they came to the Bangor, Maine area. That was a fun show. I met up with a few friends, and we just had a good time. Now, back in the 90s, MTV truly did put out some MTV Unplugged albums. And here's one from Allison Chains. This is called It's Over Now on Acoustic Rock Wave.

That is the incredible voice of Brent Smith, lead singer of Shinedown, doing Lynyrd Skynyrd's Simple Man. You gotta love that version of the song. This is Rock Wave. My name is Jason Hill. Thank you for tuning in this weekend. Oh, by the way, if you have a request for Rock Wave, just send it to us on our Facebook page, Rock Wave on Facebook. Eric Clapton on before that, and Derek and the Dominoes, Layla, from Live at MTV Unplugged. And speaking of MTV Unplugged, we played Alice in Chains on before that from their MTV Unplugged album, Over Now. And let me ask you this. Are you liking what you're hearing? Do you own a business? Well, how would you like to become a sponsor of Rockwave? Rockwave reaches Lord knows how many people each weekend on shortwave AM and FM. And if you'd like to be a part of the show through a sponsorship, please contact myself, Jason Hill, today, and I'll set you up to be a proud sponsor of Rockwave. All right, moving on with the music, acoustic Rockwave. Here's Bush. This is Come Down.

from yet another MTV Unplugged album. That is Neil Young and Needle and the Damage Done. Of course, Neil Young is from Canada, and I want to say hello to all of our Canadian listeners out there from Rockwave. How you doing? Thank you for listening this weekend and every weekend right here on 7490 Shortwave, 98.3 WXME, and 780 AM in Monticello, Maine. All right, that's going to wrap it up for this week's edition of Rockwave. Thank you so much for listening. Don't forget to give us a like on our Facebook page, Rockwave on Facebook. Our mission here at Rockwave is to keep the rock alive. Well, in this case, acoustic rock and roll. Have yourself a great weekend. You certainly do deserve it. We'll leave you with Liam Gallagher singing Champagne Supernova.

That is Faith No More and Epic. What a great song to kick off the weekend. My name is Jason Hill, and this is a show I have composed called Rock Wave. It is a brand new year, and we've got brand new music to play on the show today. So be listening for that brand new stuff that I know you're going to like. All right, let's get right into the rock right now. The Stone Temple Pilots and Trippin' on a Hole in a Paper Heart.

brand new music on Rockwave by the Foo Fighters, and Love Dies Young. That's from their album Medicine at Midnight, which was released last year in 2021. Eddie Vedder on before the Foo Fighters and Hard Sun. Of course, Eddie Vedder is the lead singer of Pearl Jam and the Stone Temple Pilots in that set as well, and Tripping on a Hole in a Paper Heart. I've always liked the intro to that particular song. This is Rock Wave. My name is Jason Hill, and Rock Wave is a show to help keep rock alive. And I say this because if you travel about North America and tune in to some of the radio stations, you'll hear that a lot of the rock stations are dying and going away, and I don't know why this is. So our mission here at Rockwave is just to keep that rock going. We know you like it, and that's why you're here. Going back a few years now, here's Blur. This is song number 2 on Rockwave.

That is the latest song from Avril Lavigne, simply entitled Bite Me. You gotta love her attitude. Avril Lavigne will be on tour in Canada starting in May. She'll be touring with the band's grandson and modson as well. So she'll be stopping in Halifax, Quebec City, Montreal, Ottawa, Toronto, Winnipeg, and many more. Kings of Leon on before Avril Lavigne and Sex on Fire. Blur in that set as well, and a song they did called Song Number 2. And it is literally Song Number 2 on the album. All right, it's time for some rock wave trivia. We like to do this each and every week here on Rockwave. Well, most weeks anyway. This week's Rockwave trivia question is about the artist Avril Lavigne, in which we played her new song, Bite Me. Avril Lavigne signed a 2-album recording contract with Arista Records, in which she released the songs Skater Boy and Complicated on the first album. And the question is, what age was Avril Lavigne when she did that? Was it age 16, age 17, or age 18? Well, the answer is coming up from Rockwave.

Ooh, I really dig that song. New music on Rockwave from Nothing Nowhere. He's actually from Foxborough, Massachusetts. He was born in 1992. And a few shows back on Rockwave, we played a song called Fake Friend. Well, he's the same artist that did the song Fake Friend. And on a side note, I hope you have real friends as opposed to fake friends. Seven Mary Three on before that, and Water's Edge. Tattoo in that set as well. A couple of sisters singing All the Things She Said. Now, earlier in the show, we had a trivia question about Avril Lavigne. And Avril Lavigne signed a two-album recording contract with Arista Records. She released the songs. You probably know these songs, Complicated and Skater Boy. At what age did she sign that contract? Was it age 16, 17, or 18? She was actually 16 years old when she signed that contract. So good for you, Avril Lavigne, and I certainly hope to make it to one of your shows someday. All right, moving on with The Rock this weekend on Rockwave. Here's Hoobastank.

brand new music on Rockwave from NHC. That's called The Devil That You Know. And here's something you might not know. NHC actually stands for Navarro, Hawkins, and Cheney. They formed last year, and Hawkins and Cheney previously played together in Alanis Morissette's band back in the 90s. So there you go, now you know. Letters to Cleo on before NHC, and their version of Cruel to Be Kind. Hoobastank in that set as well, and Crawling in the Dark. Well, we're going to take you back with some Bon Jovi now on Rockwave from New Jersey. Here's Born to Be My Baby.

Well, that's definitely an interesting message from Our Lady Peace. New music from Our Lady Peace. Stop Making Famous People Stupid. That is the name of the song. Bon Jovi on before Our Lady Peace and Born to Be My Baby. Well, we've come to the end of another Rockwave show. Thank you so much for tuning in this weekend and every weekend on great radio stations like 98.3 The Fox, serving Northern Maine and Western New Brunswick, and WBCQ Shortwave 7490. It certainly is a pleasure to provide this show for you every weekend. And by the way, have yourself a great weekend. You certainly deserve it. Happy New Year, and we'll take the show out with Sugar Ray and Steve Miller's Abracadabra. We'll talk to you next week.

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3: Hi, I'm Nurse Jackie here at the theater. Tonight's program is called Head of Household. The ensemble cast includes Mackenzie Griffin, Barry Merluzzo, Keith Albee, and yours truly, Jackie Silva. At the end of the show, I will tell you our address in case you would like to send us a reception report. Oh, the lights are dimming, and the show is about to begin.

Dear Diary, today I crossed off the only thing on my bucket list at the age of 24. This has been day one of living in my own home, the only home I have ever known in my whole life. Sure, it's a fixer-upper, but from my vantage point here in the bedroom, I suppose you might say that it's a spooky old house with the full moon shining through the broken shutters. It kind of fits in with the aura here in haunted Salem, Massachusetts, though. This house is also my own private shelter from the all-over-the-place out there where I used to exist. You see, ever since I was evicted from my mother's womb, I've been homeless. My late father and mother couldn't keep a job, much less their sanity, for any length of time. We bounced between shelters, motels, bus stations, and tents in the woods. When I was 12 years old, after my father died and my mother disappeared, I became a ward of the state. Finally, I was able to stay in school. I lived in my books, got great grades, and won a college scholarship. Luckily, I have now achieved modest success in the fashion industry. Just look at me. Tonight, I will be sleeping soundly in my new home. Well, that's enough of that diary. I'm putting you away until tomorrow. I'm tired. I will sleep soundly tonight.

What's going on here? Somebody locked me out of my own house? Oh, look. A light just went off upstairs. I saw it through the window. I think I'll float up there to see who the intruder is. Darn it, I can't see a thing. Whoever's in there pulled the shade down. Let me check the other windows. There's gotta be some open windows. These windows are all locked shut. Let me fly around back. Same thing. They're all shut tight with the locks fastened. Actually, I see that the bulkhead is half open. No, I better not. I never go in the cellar. Maybe I can just try to break the front door down. It would just be so much better if I still had hands and feet. Oh well, they always say that it's best to use your head. Here goes.

What's that noise? Oh, where are my slippers? Here they are. I better go downstairs and see what's going on.

0: a sudden, the door opened with great force, and this energy, sounding like the wind, pushed its way into the house. A cluster of leaves blew in, but I think that was all. I looked before I closed and locked the door. There was nobody that I could see outside. I didn't think anybody or anything came into the house, though it was dark and I wasn't completely sure. Is anybody here? There was no answer, so I proceeded up the stairs towards my bedroom. Near the top of the stairs, I suddenly heard a man's voice. It sounded like he was crying and calling out. I slowly turned around and began to make my way back downstairs. It sounded like the voice was coming from the kitchen.
1: Help! Somebody, please! Help me! Somebody! Please! Mercy! Mercy!
0: I think I hear someone in the kitchen who, needs help. Is that right?
1: Yes.
0: And you are a very friendly someone who would not hurt a fly who needs my assistance?
1: Yes. I would never hurt a fly. Please come quickly, because I'm terrified.
0: Okay, I believe you. I'm coming into the kitchen now.
1: Please hurry.
0: I slowly poked my head around the corner of the doorway leading to the kitchen. I couldn't believe what I saw.
2: I see you. I know it's a shock, but it'll wear off.
0: It was literally traumatizing for me to see. There, in front of me, on my kitchen table, in the middle of the kitchen table, was a head. It was the head of an older man, resting on his neck, nothing else. He had no shoulders, no body, and he was fully animated. Eyes open wide, eyelids blinking, quivering lips, and his Adam's apple moved up and down when he talked.
2: Please don't be scared of me. I don't bite.
0: He had yellow teeth. There was no body fluid that you would expect all over the table from a decapitated head. Actually, I take that back. There was a little body fluid. Tears were slowly running down his face.
1: Please help me. I'm terrified right now.
0: Of what?
1: Earwigs. There's two earwigs on this table. Now there's one climbing up my neck. I'm frightened of them.
0: Why?
1: Because they go in your ear. And once they're in there, they eat their way into your brain.
0: They do?
1: Yes, please. Many horses have gone mad because they don't have arms and hands and fingers to fish them out. Please, please, please. One's on me, kill it. Kill the other one, too. I promise to be your friend for life.
0: Okay, stay still. Let me swat it off your earlobe.
1: And kill it.
0: And now the other one. Now you're safe.
1: Oh, thank God.
0: Now you're rising up in the air. You can float.
1: Yes, I almost always float. The only time I can't is when I get scared. And there's only one thing that scares me. Earwigs!
0: I'm surprised that gravity doesn't bring you down.
1: It surprises me, too. Most old people get pulled down by gravity. The ground wants them underneath. That's why they become hunched over, needing walkers and canes. Some old people cheat by sitting up in wheelchairs. For some reason, I defy aging because gravity doesn't affect me.
0: Are you a human?
1: Of course I'm human. What kind of question is that?
0: Well, it's just that most human beings can't float like you. Are you sure you're not really a spirit?
1: Yes, I'm sure.
0: But how do you know?
1: Because I can't fly through walls or doors. If I could, I wouldn't have had a rough time getting into my house after you intruded and locked it.
0: I didn't intrude. I bought this house fair and square.
1: Listen, you did a very nice thing for me tonight. You killed two earwigs. I feel no hostility toward you. I feel like I owe you a favor. Hey, how about if I let you stay here? I promise to never bother you as long as you let me be. Is it a deal?
0: Well, it's so late. For now, I will say yes. Do you promise not to bother me or be in the same room as me if I'm not decent?
1: Of course I promise, especially because I'm... Oh, forget it.
0: Because you're what? You can trust me.
1: Because I am decent.
0: Thank you. Now I feel comfortable enough to go up to bed. Good night. Oh no, there's a bat in here!
1: Don't worry. I'll take care of this.
0: Brightly colored rays shot out of your eyes, and you killed the bat.
1: Yes. I saved your life and fried that bat. You see, I'm good to have around for protection.
0: Well, so much excitement. Good night again. I went upstairs and climbed into bed. But I didn't sleep. Not in the least. How could I feel safe being alone in a house with an old man's decapitated head floating around? I don't even know his or its name. I kept the light on in my room and listened for the slightest sound. Would he attempt to try to fry me with his eye rays next? I didn't sleep a wink.

0: I hear an awful lot of activity going on upstairs. I wonder what Roger is doing up there. There's a strong stench of burnt rodent. Roger would only zap a rodent for one reason. A girl.
1: The next morning was weird. I sat at my kitchen table sipping tea. The head was also in the kitchen, over near the door leading to the basement. Its eyes were closed and it rested against the ceiling like a helium-filled balloon. I know it sounds creepy, but it was. I could see up inside its nostrils and the cavity in its neck. Later, as I was getting ready to go out, I gently said, "Excuse me."
2: "Oh, are you talking to me?"
1: "Yes. You looked like you were sleeping up there."
2: "I was. I could sleep for weeks at a time."
1: "Well, I was planning to do some errands. Can I get you something? Anything?"
2: "I can't think of anything that I need. I don't eat. I don't need toilet paper or clothes." "Oh, I know what would be nice. I would love a 40-ounce bottle of Heffenreffer private stock malt liquor. I don't have a stomach anymore, but I would die to taste it again."
1: "Where can I buy it?"
2: "I always got them at Bunghole Liquors."
1: "What an odd name for a package store."
2: "I know, but it's right there on Derby Street in Salem."
1: "Well, Heffenreffer beer it is. I'm Sarah, by the way."
2: "And I'm Roger."
1: "I will be back, Roger, with your Heffenreffer beer."
0: "So, now I hear what's going on up there. The girl is planning to get Roger all liquored up. The hussy."
1: It seems silly for me to drive, since I live just around the corner from Derby Street. You'd think I would have noticed a store called Bunghole Liquors, but I guess not. It was only a block and a half away. I went in.
3: "Hi, can I help you?"
1: "Yes, I would like to buy a 40-ounce bottle of Heffenreffer."
3: "I'll have to look out back."
1: "I never heard of Heffenreffer before."
3: "Well, it was popular back in the 70s, 80s, and 90s. It was a malt liquor invented by August Heffenreffer in Jamaica Plain, Massachusetts. Young beer drinkers used to call it Green Death because it was so potent, and it was sold in green 40-ounce bottles. And the undersides of the bottle caps contained words and puzzles."
1: "Oh, it's not popular anymore?"
3: "It's not quite that. August Heffenreffer died in 2010. It was then discontinued in 2013. Let me see what I have out back."
1: "Okay."
4: "Sarah, is that you?"
1: "Brian?"
4: "Yes, Sarah, it's nice to see you. I often wondered what became of you. I thought we were getting serious, and then you just dropped out of sight."
1: "Brian, I had a lot of things in my life that I didn't want anyone to know about, but things are much better for me now."
4: "Well, I work here, and I'm just picking up my paycheck."
1: "Good. Wait for me so we can talk."
4: "Okay, I'll be back in a couple of minutes."
1: "Okay."
3: "You're in luck. I found one 40-ounce Heffenreffer left. Do you want to buy it? I'll have to charge you $25 because it's rare, discontinued, and it's probably a collector's item."
1: "I don't mind. I want it."
3: "Well, come on up to the cash register." "It's funny because there was an old man who used to come in here and buy one of these every day. He lived at 11 Daniel Street."
1: "I just moved into that house."
3: "That's quite a coincidence. He died 5 years ago, along with his wife, of carbon monoxide poisoning."
1: "Was it a suicide?"
3: "No. They said it was accidental in the papers. It seems that he was living upstairs and she was living in the basement."
1: "Oh, I didn't know there was a basement apartment. But you're sure they died, right? They took the bodies out, right?"
3: "Yeah. Those are odd questions."
1: "Sorry, it's just unnerving that something like that happened in the house that I live in."
3: $25.
1: "What? Oh, for the beer. Here it is. Thank you."
3: "Have a good one."
4: Hi, Sarah. I figured I'd wait for you out here.
1: Brian, my mind is racing. Listen, I bought a new home, and it's haunted.
4: I believe in that stuff. After all, this is Salem.
1: If I told you what was going on, you might think I'm crazy and run from me.
4: Sarah, I loved you. Don't forget, you ran from me after 2 years. I would never think you were crazy.
1: Well, can you come back to the house with me?
4: Of course. I watch all those Ghost Hunter TV shows. I might be able to help you.
1: Well, the clerk in the package store told me that a man and his wife died of carbon monoxide poisoning 5 years ago in my house. Not only that, but the guy, Roger, went to the bunghole every day to buy this. Heffenreffer beer. Brian, I've seen him, and he sent me out to buy this for him today.
4: All right.
1: Do you think you could help me look for his wife? I have a feeling that she's somewhere in the basement.
4: This is sounding very creepy, but I'm into it. I think this will be a lot of fun.
1: Then let's go. Come along. I'll show you where I live.
4: Is this your house?
1: Yes. Listen, Brian. I don't want you to be shocked by what you'll see.
4: Oh, I won't be shocked.
1: But after we let Roger drink his beer, you and I are going to search for his wife in the basement.
4: Yes, whatever you say, Sarah. I'm just glad we're here together again.
1: Here's my keys. Come on into my new house.
4: Wow, what a nice place. Very spacious.
1: Now, look up.
2: Hi, Sarah, and friend of Sarah.
4: Oh, my God.
2: I know it's a shock, but it will wear off.
4: It's real. I can't believe it. Hi, Roger. Sarah, can I please sit down for a minute over there on your couch?
1: Of course you can.
2: Sarah, did you get the stuff?
1: Yes, it's right in this bag. But this is the last bottle they have. Heffenreffer was discontinued 3 years ago.
2: Lucky me! I get to taste the last bottle!
1: I'm happy for you.
2: I just have a neck, though. I don't have a stomach or anything. Do you have a bucket that I can hover over?
1: No, I don't have any buckets.
2: Then the toilet will do. Here, follow me into the bathroom.
1: Okay.
2: Here we are. Let me hover over the toilet.
1: Roger, I can't.
2: What's the matter, Sarah?
1: I just can't. I'm looking at this 40-ounce bottle. I'm looking at you in the toilet.
2: So?
1: It's no reflection on you, Roger. This is just triggering memories I have as a little homeless girl tending to my sick father on the bathroom floor.
2: Well, I'm not like your father.
1: You're absolutely right. I'll get Brian to help you.
2: All right.
1: Oh, Brian!
4: Yes, Sarah?
1: Would you assist Roger with drinking his beer?
4: It's a cut-off head. I'm very squeamish. I might vomit.
1: Do you really miss me and still love me? And therefore, you would do anything for me?
4: Of course.
1: Then here's the bottle.
4: Okay, Sarah.
1: Thanks.
2: I see you!
4: Yes, Sarah asked me to help you with drinking this over the toilet.
2: Because I don't have a stomach and it comes out my neck.
4: I know. I'm twisting off the bottle cap.
2: Oh, read the bottom of it. What does it say?
4: It says, "Released from prison, rise into paradise."
2: As usual, it doesn't make any sense until you drink the stuff. Would you mind bringing the bottle to my lips?
4: Of course I'll do it. Here goes.
2: My brain is turning into whipped cream. My stomach. Oh, yeah. I don't have to worry about my stomach. Cool!
4: I can't believe I did that. This has got to be a dream. No, a nightmare, right?
1: Brian, get in control. And quiet. Roger is up against the ceiling in the kitchen next to the door leading to the basement.
4: Just like a balloon. His eyes are shut. I wonder why he sleeps there.
1: I know. It's because his wife is in the cellar. Let's go down and look.
4: First, we need to get a few things, like a battery-operated AM radio, a cassette player, and a flashlight.
1: Here's a flashlight. Why do you need those other things that I don't have?
4: Because you can pick up ghosts with analog equipment. Ghosts don't know about digital technology.
1: You got me there, Brian. Come on, let's not wake up Roger as we open the door to the basement.

0: Boy, this stairway is full of spider webs.
1: That's weird. It wasn't like this yesterday. Oh no, the light bulb just blew.
0: Maybe you blew a fuse.
1: Turn on the flashlight I gave you. I'm new to this place. I don't think I can find my way around in the dark. Okay, I can make out the washer and dryer. I think there's a door around here that I didn't pay any attention to when I bought the place. I thought it was a utility closet or something. Brian, can you shine the light beam around and see if you can find it?
0: I'm trying to. Oh, I think it's over there.
1: Let's open it.
0: I hope you don't have any rats down here. It's pretty dark.
1: Here goes.
0: The lights don't work in here either.
1: Keep using the flashlight. Wow, this is really an apartment. Nice furniture.
0: Okay, I know how to find her. Oh, ghost that haunts this basement. Please give me a sign that you can hear me.
1: Don't tell me you left your cell phone on.
0: It's okay. Hello? Hello?
2: Leave my apartment.
0: I can't make out what you want.
2: Leave my apartment.
0: I think you dialed the wrong number. Oh, ghost of this basement, show us a sign that you hear us.
1: Brian, turn that thing off.
0: Hello?
2: Let me talk to the girl.
0: Sarah, it's for you.
1: How could it be for me? Hello?
2: Leave my apartment.
1: I'm sorry. Did you say lease my apartment? You need to call a real estate office. Good luck.
3: Leave my apartment! What are you two, dimwits?
1: Look, Brian, she's a real ghost in a real sheet.
0: Yes, you can see through the sheet as her eyes light up.
1: Oh no, she can shoot killer rays out of her eyes, just like Roger.
0: Roger shoots killer rays?
1: I'll tell you later. Listen, dear spirit, we are your friends.
3: You lie. How can you be my friends when you ply my husband with liquor? I'm going to seek my revenge on you.
0: That's it. I'm grabbing this sheet.
3: No! Don't! Please! Now why did you go and do that?
0: I'm actually very sorry.
3: Yes, I'm bald. Okay, are you satisfied? I'm so ashamed that I'm just a bald floating head with no body left. That's why I hide in this dark cellar.
1: You don't have to be ashamed in front of us, and you don't have to be jealous of me. This is Brian, my boyfriend. I'm Sarah. Who are you?
3: My name is Joyce.
1: Listen, Joyce, I bought this house. I found out Roger was here, and I met him. But I really wanted to meet you.
3: Really?
1: Yes, really. Would you like to come upstairs?
3: No, I could never do that. Roger's up there.
1: But isn't he your husband?
3: Yes, but he's a hoarder. Couldn't stand it anymore. So I moved down here. It became completely impossible to live with that man.
1: Well, I think I can help you.
3: You can?
1: Yes, I'm a fashion designer. I have wigs and makeup. I can make you look beautiful.
3: For real?
1: Yes, and for free. Brian, why don't you go upstairs and look after Roger?
0: Oh, all right. The things men do for love. Oh, good. Roger's still asleep. Or drunk on the ceiling. I think I'll sit on the couch.
4: I'm not sleeping. I'm always here, guarding the top of the cellar stairs. I heard all the commotion down there, and I don't know what was said, but I heard Joyce. What's going on?
0: Roger, I don't know anything about it.
1: You know, Joyce, you're very pretty, especially with the new lipstick, makeup, and red wig.
3: I know. This is all going to my head. I feel like a new woman.
1: Would you like to go upstairs and show Roger?
3: Would I? Of course. But you go up first. I have something that I want to get before I join you.
1: Okay. Hey, Roger.
4: What?
1: You are about to be reunited with your wife, Joyce.
4: I didn't ask for that.
1: No, but she wants to do it.
4: But I'm scared of her.
1: Here she comes.
4: Joyce, it's nice to see you. I haven't seen you in a very long time. Why aren't you talking? Oh, I see that your lips are puckered. You're coming very close to me. Are we going to kiss? Do you want me to kiss you?
1: Blech!
4: Oh, no! I'm sinking to the floor. She spit out earwigs all over my face. Please help. Get them off me.
1: I'll get the earwigs off you, Roger. Joyce, that was very mean.
3: He deserved it.
1: Here, Roger, let me swat them off.
4: And kill them!
1: I will.
4: Thank you, Sarah.
1: You're welcome.
4: And thank you, Joyce. Let me reciprocate. Well, Joyce, do you have any other wigs that you want to fling at me? Like that one on your head.
3: Oh, yeah? Take this.
4: Hey, Sarah, can you shave my head so that me and Joyce can get together and make an ass out of ourselves?
1: You just destroyed my fish tank.
5: It smells like an all-you-can-eat fish fry in here.
3: You're a hoarder!
4: You're an agoraphobic. I haven't seen your sorry face up here in years.
3: I couldn't make it up the stairs with all of your Life magazines since 1901 stacked on them.
4: Well, I'm not throwing away my life for you.
3: That's okay. I'll save you the time and take you out myself.
1: She just shot the TV.
4: I am not a hoarder.
3: Of course you are. I've heard of turning a blind eye. But you wear Ray Charles glasses.
4: Hey, don't you be messing around with my Ray Charles.
3: Bonehead.
4: Numbskull.
3: Butthead.
4: Airhead.
1: Stop it! Look what you just did to my TV! All right, you two. Stop it! Don't either of you have a heart?
4: Wait a minute. That's true. I literally don't have a heart. You don't either, Joyce.
3: I never thought about that before.
4: Do you know what else, Joyce? I don't think that we're alive at all.
3: Oh, Roger. What happened to us?
4: I don't know. I don't remember. I think I've been just existing without thinking about anything.
3: Me too. I feel almost like I have amnesia. Like there's memories I can't recall.
5: I think you should tell them, Sarah.
4: Tell us what?
5: You might want to sit down before she tells you.
3: We can't!
5: Oh, that's right. Sorry.
1: 5 years ago, there was a terrible tragedy in this house.
3: That's impossible. We've both lived here for 37 years. If anything happened, we would have known about it.
1: Joyce, Roger, you both died here on September 30th, 2011. It's true. It was in the newspapers. You both died of carbon monoxide poisoning. There was a funeral, and your bodies were buried together.
4: I don't know what to say. I can't argue the point. We have no bodies. I've always had the urge to float up, at least to the ceiling. When I go outside, something tells me to go up and up and up. But fear always keeps me from rising too high.
3: Maybe, Roger. We can take that trip together.
4: Trip? What trip?
3: You know, up. Up to heaven.
4: Do Do you think that you can stand being with me again?
3: I think so. You can't do it on your own, and I can't do it on my own. Roger, don't you see? We have a lot in common. And suddenly, we need each other now more than ever.
4: Yes.
3: Sarah and Brian, I think we owe you an apology for our little... fight.
1: Little fight? All my stuff is destroyed and all the windows are shattered. It's a wonder the police didn't come.
4: You're right, Sarah. We shouldn't have paraded our anger and wounded pride in front of you two. Sarah, if you look under the floorboard, under the red chair in the attic, you will find something that I really did hoard. I want you to have it.
3: Roger, shall we go now?
4: We might as well. Let's go outside.
1: Let's all go outside. Come on, Brian. Goodbye, Joyce and Roger.
5: Yeah, goodbye, you guys.
4: Goodbye, kids.
3: May your love dwell in your hearts and home.
5: Look at them, Sarah. They look like two helium-filled balloons rising into the clouds.
1: How romantic. Do you think we'll be like them someday?
5: Nah.
1: Hey, let's look up in the attic and see what Roger left for us.
5: You mean for you? He left it for you.
1: Are we not together for life?
5: Yes, if you'll have me.
1: Good, then it's for the both of us. We wasted no time running up to the attic. Brian and I pulled the red chair aside and looked under the floorboard. There was $500,000! Tax-free!

We hoped you enjoyed the show. If you would like to write to us or send us a reception report, our address is Tom Call Theater, Post Office Box 130, Beverly, Massachusetts,

0: Who is Santa Claus? Santa Claus is portrayed as a white Anglo-Saxon male hanging from the top of Macy's department store. Who says he's white? Some believe that Santa Claus is just a Latin word that society needs to personify in order for there not to be total chaos in the world today. It sounds like a conspiracy developed by a white supremacist, racist, male chauvinist group of privileged pigs who want to hog all the top secret knowledge society doesn't have access to. They possess the power to manipulate and undermine how society views this wonderful being. This wonderful, wonderful being called Santa Claus.
1: Now, little Johnny, do you remember, because we're getting pretty close in line for Santa Claus now, do you remember what you're going to ask him for Christmas?
2: Oh, Mom, I don't want to have to ask for coal in my stocking.
1: Well, you're just going to have to. The comfort of our whole family's depending on you. Remember, we didn't get heating assistance this year.
2: But, Mom...
1: Don't. Listen, hurry up. You're next now, okay? Now, don't forget.
2: Mom, please.
1: Don't all Mom me. Just tell him what you want.
0: So, kid, tell me what you want for Christmas.
2: Well, Santa Claus, I just want some coal in my stocking.
0: Now, kid, are you sure that I can't offer you a new transformer? I've got the kind that change into giant math teachers.
2: No, Santa Claus, I just need coal in my stocking.
0: How about an autistic Teddy Ruxpin?
2: No.
0: I know, a Cabbage Patch doll with bad hygiene.
2: No, Santa Claus.
0: Hey, kid, you pissed on my lap. Damn, kid, you'd be lucky if I give you scratch and sniff garbage balls.

0: Oh, pale kids. Now get off my knee so I can change my pants, damn it.
1: Mommy, Santa Claus said, damn it. Oh, you're not coming here anymore.
0: Okay, kids, Santa Claus has got to go feed his reindeer to the lions. Ah, I got to find a place to change my pants. Maybe I'll try the back door over there. Oh, God, finally, those damn kids. I hate kids. Let me take off my pants.
2: Hey, look, Mommy. Santa Claus isn't wearing any pants.
0: Damn kids, get out of here. Oh, God, oh. Jesus.
3: The name's Friday. Apparently, there had been a man flashing around the town of Beverly dressed up as Santa Claus. My job, check it out. I checked all the open-air theaters and public baths known to be frequented by the suspect, and then I got a lead. Her name was Miss Jenningsway of Charles Street. Open up, open up, open up.
4: All right, keep your hat on.
5: All right, keep still, police officer.
4: Don't worry, I ain't going anywhere.
5: No, I've got a search warrant for your apartment. Is it clean?
4: Oh, all right, I'm guilty. I put all the dirt under the rug.
5: Can you tell me where your husband is right now?
4: All right, he's under the rug.
3: 2:30 p.m. I checked under all the rugs in the house. Wall-to-wall carpeting in the living room, even the welcome mat outside. There was no sign of her husband. Ma'am, I think you're bluffing.
4: Well, I suppose he stepped out then.
3: Ma'am, isn't it true that your husband is a professional Santa Claus?
4: Yes, he is, and it's because he's so fat.
3: Did you notice if he got fully dressed for work today?
4: Yes, and I told him not to go, but he wouldn't listen.
3: So, did he go to Elmy's department store?
4: No, he went out to make a record with Tip O'Neill.
3: Oh, yeah? What's the name of the record?
4: We Are the World.
5: Well, ma'am, I think I would like to have the address of that recording studio. p.m. I checked the address at that recording studio, and it existed. The door was open, so I walked right in. I walked around, and there was nobody there. All of a sudden, in the middle of the floor, there he was. He was a man, dressed up as a woman, dressed up as Santa Claus. How did I know it was a man? He wasn't wearing any pants.
6: Dragnet, the documented drama of an actual crime.
5: Please stand up. You have the right to remain silent. Anything you want will be held against you.
4: Oh, say it right.
5: Hey, you're Mrs. Jenningsway, aren't you?
4: Yes, yes, I am. I ran here as fast as I could after you left so I could be caught with my pants down.
5: That may be so. But you forgot one thing.
4: What's that, officer?
5: You forgot to put on a belt.
7: The story you've just heard is true. The names were changed to protect the innocent.
8: And now, let's listen to an anal personality taking a shower.
9: Ah, oh, feels good. I'm singing in the shower. We're singing in the shower. The foot bone's connected to the ankle bone. The ankle bone's connected to my leg bone. My leg bone's connected to my... Oh, no! I've got a bump on my bum!
10: Hurry, get this man down to surgery right away.
9: Why, what's the matter with him, doctor?
10: He's got a bump on his bum. Oh, quiet her. Give her a sedative. Bring Nurse Cratchit up to the psychiatric unit. Oh, God. And I always thought she was an oral personality. Okay, everybody, let's bring him up to surgery on the double. While they're up performing surgery, let's visit the waiting room.
11: Children, stop making so much noise.
8: Oh, God, I'll get a headache.
11: What are you in for?
8: Well, my daughter has two bumps on her chest.
11: Well, that's puberty. What are you in for?
8: Well, I've got a bump in my stomach. That's pregnancy. What are you in for?
12: I've got a bump on my head.
8: Oh, that must be terrible.
12: Yes, but I heard somebody here has a bump on his bum.
8: Oh, God. Well, that's... Hey, children, stop that. Stop it. Oh, God, I'm going to need to see a doctor in a minute.
11: Mommy, I'm afraid about getting a shot.
8: Oh, there's no reason to be afraid. They don't hurt a bit. Look, that baby over there is getting a shot right now. Okay, children, be quiet. That baby over there is going to get a shot. Oh, that's much better.
12: Okay, kid, this won't hurt a bit.
11: Mommy, I'm scared.
10: Meanwhile, after surgery...
8: So, how are we today?
13: I just woke up. How come I'm lying on my stomach?
10: Mr. Smith's end was a happy one.
14: Now, if we hurry, we can get back in time for Christmas Eve.
15: Yay!
14: Shall we get going?
15: Yay!
14: Goodbye, dear friends. Away!

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2: Are you behaving tonight? Tonight is behave, like we must behave, yeah.

Thank you very much, Dornberger. Welcome one and all to Behave Your Night, that famous funny old record show where we're all about classic, pop, and jazz. Sir Jack Scratchy here with you, and we've got an assortment of dime store records, early ones, from about 1919 until 1922, in the ragga jazz period, but they're all pretty good. Most of them, a good number of them, are by Joseph Samuel's Orchestra under various pseudonyms, but we do have a few others by actual bands that did exist, and this is one of them, the Waldorf Astoria Dance Orchestra. It's a nice record from 1919. I want a daddy to rock me to sleep. Or a mama. We'll see.

one here on Behaviorite, and that's called Hot Lips. Yes, the Society Syncopators, otherwise known as Paul Specht's Jazz Outfit. Yes, it's quite an outfit. Has Chauncey Morehouse on drums. That's a Regal record from June 29th of 1922. And before that, a Columbia record, I Want a Daddy to Rock Me to Sleep. The Waldorf Astoria Orchestra, under the direction of Joseph M. Knecht. And that's recorded October 19th of 1919. Yes, features another little tune called Message of the Cameo from the Greenwich Village Follies of 1919. Wonderful musical of that year. This is Behaviorite, that famous funny old record show. Sir Jack Scratchy here, John L. over there. Hello, everybody. And we're featuring acoustic stuff, an awful lot of it from 1922 and 1921, and a bunch of Regal records. In fact, why don't we hear another one? Dream of Me.

Ah, yes, that's a Regal record there. You remind me of my mother, a George M. Cohan composition. The Continental Dance Orchestra, it's actually Joseph Samuel's orchestra, recording sometime in the summer of 1922. That might actually be an Emerson recording. Emerson went into bankruptcy right around that time, and that's how Regal Records came into being, and the first several bunches of Regals were really repackaged and repressed Emersons, yes. Before that, another Regal, about the same vintage, from October 21st of 1921. It's called Dream of Me. It's an Art Hickman composition. That's the Regal Dance Orchestra. That's what it says on the label. We've discovered that it's the Plantation Jazz Orchestra, otherwise Harry Radiman and his orchestra. Yes, we played a Canadian Harry and Radiman a couple of weeks ago, didn't we, John L? Yeah, that was actually a pretty cool tune, and it's about the same vintage as this one, yes. Why don't we hear a nice Irving Berlin composition by Joseph Knecht,

That is the Club Royal Orchestra there on Victor. One of the few Victors we're playing this afternoon. Who will take my place after I'm gone? And, of course, that's from June 21st of 1922. Before that, All By Myself, an Irving Berlin composition, Joseph M. Kinect's Waldorf Astoria Orchestra, recording in New York City on July 20th of 1921. Yes, indeed, this is Behavior Night with some good stuff coming up. We'd like to thank you for listening to Behavior Night, that famous funny old record show. If you like our classic pop and jazz, be sure to share it with your friends. And remember, you can hear Behavior Night several times in several places. 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It's on various times on Syncopated Times Radio, the website. 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A complete listing is on our Facebook. Behave, because tonight is Behavior Night.

Ah, that's wonderful. It's Vernon Dalhart, ladies and gentlemen, with a vocal quartet. We don't know exactly which one it is. It's not easy to identify who's the tenor. It doesn't sound like Billy Murray, and it doesn't sound like Henry Burr, so it's not the Peerless Quartet or the American Quartet. September 1st of 1921, Tuck Me to Sleep in my old Tuggy home. Yes, a big hit from 1921. And before that, a very interesting, early, probably one of the earliest records you'll ever find with Jacques Renard's name on it. Jacques Renard and his orchestra, sometime in March of 1921 on the Aeolian Vocalion label. It's not even Vocalion, it's Aeolian Vocalion. Give her a thrill. Yes, she'll love it. It's from the Philine musical comedy Homebrew. John L., have you figured out what that is? No, but Philine's was a big department store in Boston at that time. Well, that probably has something to do with it.

0: my shirt. That's what that's called. And I lost my shirt ending for My Ship of Dreams, another Jack Renard record from March of 1921. And before that, a nice little number there, a duo between Charles Hart and Elliot Shaw from August of 1921, The Plantation Lullaby. Yes, this is Behavior Night, that famous funny old record show. Would you like to write to us? Well, you can do so on the internet at behaviornight@yahoo.com. That's Behavior Night, all one word, American spelling, at yahoo.com. John L., are there any people we need to say hello to who have so forth written us? Well, yeah, actually, Stephen in Pennsylvania, he writes quite a bit, and he's really getting interested and loves how we sound on his Philco. It's a 38, isn't it? I believe so. I forgot. I misplaced the number of the radio, but yes. And we also heard from Ed.
1: Oh, yes. Hello, Ed.
0: Why don't we get on with some more good stuff here by the Club Royal Orchestra. Georgette.

Smile, Joseph M. Knecht's Waldorf Astoria Orchestra, recording on Grey Gull in July of 1921. In fact, it's so old it has an L in front to indicate that it is laterally cut. Yes. Before that, a Victor record by the Club Royal Orchestra. Clyde Dorr is featured prominently on the saxophone on that one. Georgette, a big hit from 1922, recorded in June 21st of that year. We'd like to thank you for listening to Behavior Light, that famous funny old record show. If you like our classic pop and jazz, be sure to share it with your friends. And remember, you can hear Behavioral Night several times in several places. 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It's on various times on Syncopated Times Radio, the website. 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A complete listing is on our Facebook. Behave, because tonight is Behavioral Night.

two numbers there by Joseph Samuel's Orchestra on Banner Records. That one there is called Sweetheart from April 13th of 1921. And before that, a nice little record called Time Will Tell sometime in the summer of 1922. And of course, that one, Time Will Tell, is written by Raymond Klages and J. Fred Coots. J. Fred Coots wrote Santa Claus Is Coming to Town several years later. This is from a musical called Sally, Irene, and Mary, and it features a medley of another tune called Jimmy from that same aforementioned musical. John L., you get some credit for this today because you did the sleuthing to find out who these people were. Those last two records say Daniel's Orchestra and Majestic Dance Orchestra on the record labels, and you did a wonderful job. Thanks, Scratchy. It's quite a task to figure out exactly who it is on these records, but you can do it if you really dig deep enough.

0: I'd like to think that I might be your once in a week. But that's the title, I Might Be Your Once in a While, Harry A. Yerkes and his Jazzorimba Orchestra from October 9th of 1919 at Columbia Records. And before that, You Can Have Him, I Don't Want Him Blues, the Society Syncopators. We know that it's Paul Specht's jazz outfit with Chauncey Morehouse on drums from June 28th of 1922. June 29th of 1922. Your handwriting, John L., is not... I know, but, you know, we should get a pencil sharpener one of these days. Why don't you use a fountain pen? Yeah, but we got to get some ink. That's true. Ink all over your fingers and ink all over your wrist. Yeah, use the pencil. That's what I'm going to do, yes. We had a lot of fun this afternoon, didn't we? Yeah, this is some good ones, I would say.
1: And all of it acoustically recorded. It's without the aid of any microphone.

John L., in the remaining time, elaborate the people on much of your sleuthing that you did to do this program. Well, a lot of these records say Hollywood Dance Orchestra or Majestic Dance Orchestra, and it's difficult. They didn't really want you to know who did these records. But thanks to the Plaza Music Discography, which is available...

0: From Mainspring Press, you can actually look up a goodly number of the Dime Store labels, especially those that were made by Plaza Music, which is Banner and Regal and them. Yes. And of course, you did a bunch of it online, too. 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It's indispensable for finding a lot of this stuff. Oh, thank you. And we've got a lot of stuff we got to make way for on the radio that I'm sure you're not going to want to miss. Make sure your magic eyes closed all the way. Behavior Night is a production of Sugar River Foundation Incorporated. Yes, they paid for all of this, including the discographies. Executive producer J.S. Landry, yours truly, Sir Jack Scratchy, coming up with another edition for next week as we speak. So remember, until then, behave, because tonight is Behavior Night. Sir Scratchy, signing off.
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5: 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Tonight we present a production called Keep Hope Alive. It features the voice talents of Marta Wayman, Jackie Silva, Barry Meluzzo, Keith Albee, and Patty Call. And now, on with the show.

0: barely made it to the Salem train station this morning. I overslept by 10 minutes. Sure, my alarm clock went off, but I've got a new trick. I say to myself that I'm only going to close my eyes for 2 more minutes. Well, it didn't work today. It's a good thing that I woke up again when I did. I scrambled around and just about made it here for the 5 a.m. train. I can't see it yet, but I can hear it coming. There's only 3 other people waiting for it. The same 3 who always wait here with me at this ungodly hour. It's starting to rain. I hope the train gets here before the storm. Oh, no, it can't be. I can barely believe my eyes. A tornado just came around the corner where the train was supposed to. Now it's coming up the track in my direction. Maybe that's what I heard. Not a train, but a tornado! The 3 passengers ran off toward the parking garage. Not knowing what to do, I ran into the train tunnel. Deep into the tunnel. At some point, I came upon an old rusty door. Desperate, I tried to open it, though I expected it to be locked. To my surprise, it opened easily. I went through the doorway. Once inside, I closed the door, but there didn't seem to be a way to secure it. Inside, it was pitch black, but I could feel with my feet that I was on top of a staircase. Fearing for my life, I went down it step by step as quickly as I could while guiding my hands along a railing at each side. Then, I thought I heard a human voice, but I wasn't sure.
1: But do I talk about the day like it's October, or do I talk about...
0: Can anybody hear me? The voice stopped abruptly. I counted each step as I descended deeper and deeper. 66 steps down, I felt myself standing on a flat cement floor in total darkness. From there, I could see the silhouette of what looked like a girl with lit candles behind her.
2: I've been working on the railroad all the livelong day.
0: Excuse me.
3: Oh, you startled me.
0: Do you mind that I came down here?
3: In my house? Do I mind? You came into my home without my knowledge or permission?
0: I didn't know this was a house. I found an open door and walked down all these stairs. Deep, down, underground.
3: Yeah, so?
0: So, my name is Angela.
3: Angela? That doesn't ring a bell. Not even a doorbell.
0: I'm so sorry. I was at the depot waiting for a train. Then a tornado came instead. So I ran into the tunnel. Please believe me, I was just desperately seeking shelter.
3: You're not looking to steal from me?
0: No, of course not. But now that I'm looking around, what do you have to steal?
3: Believe me, you'd be surprised what people have stolen from me.
0: This looks like just a big empty room with a chair and a table with candles.
3: And a sleeping bag, all of the comforts of home.
0: Listen, I am willing to pay you for saving my life.
3: Saving your life? No, you took the liberty to come down here yourself. You saved your own life. Listen, I don't take charity. Besides, I have tenants who pay me rent here.
0: Tenants? Down here?
3: Yes, it's a very large room. What's so hard to believe?
0: Well, you said tenants. Where do they live?
3: In here, with me. They bring me food and things I need. Plus, they protect me down here.
0: What about running water? Or a bathroom?
3: Look where I'm pointing to. Do you see it? That door leads to a toilet, a sink with running water, and even a shower.
0: What's that thing that looks like it's crawling behind you on the floor?
3: You can't tell what it is?
0: Well, it's hard to see because it's kind of dim down here with just candles flickering.
3: Let me look then. Oh, no! It's a rat! Help! Somebody! I need an exterminator down here! I better get that!
0: Oh my goodness! Are we gonna be all right?
3: Exterminate that rat, wolf dog!

0: Wow, that was real.
1: Yes, real scary. How often does that happen?
0: What?
1: You know, rodents.
0: Not so often.
1: Was that your dog?
0: No, I don't own any pets.
1: Well, where did that dog come from that came out and chased the rat?
0: I don't know. I just find that when I ask for something, it happens.
1: How did you find this place?
0: Are you some kind of a social worker?
1: No, I'm an administrative assistant at a bank. You know, a secretary?
0: I don't know why, but I'm starting to trust you.
1: You should. I don't mistrust you, even though I don't even know your name.
0: It's Hope.
1: Hope? What a great name.
0: I used to live here with my parents because my father lost his job. Luckily, we found this place.
1: Oh, I'm sorry.
0: Don't be. One day, my father won megabucks, and we moved into a nice apartment.
1: He was very lucky.
0: Yes, he was. My father shaved, bought new clothes, and he was hired to work again. But one day, when I was returning home from school, one of my neighbors told me that my mom and dad were arrested.
1: Arrested? For what?
0: I have no idea. To this day, I don't know. I was told not to go back home because the police were looking for me, too.
1: So you never went back to the apartment?
0: That's right. Instead, I ran down to the train depot, snuck into the tunnel, back to this place.
1: Good for you, I guess.
0: Don't worry about me. As you saw upstairs, the door is always unlocked. My parents will know where to find me when they finally get free.
1: I hope so, for your sake.
0: Can I tell you a secret?
1: Of course you can.
0: Now, it's just a test secret to see if I can really trust you.
1: Hope, stop! I'm on your side.
0: Okay, well, when I heard your footsteps coming down the stairs, I thought you were my mom.
1: Hope, don't cry. I'm sure that your parents will find you here very soon. I can feel it.
0: Angela, I found what you just said very reassuring.
1: I'm glad.
0: I have ESP, you know. I can see what will happen to other people, but not myself.
1: Can you really predict and see things?
0: Of course.
1: Is there anything you can tell me about me?
0: Sure. Come, give me your hands.
1: Okay.
0: Now let me close my eyes and concentrate. Oh no, this is not good. Not good at all.
1: Why? What do you see?
0: You lived on 91 North Street here in Salem, right?
1: Yes. How did you know that? Wait a minute. Did you just say lived?
0: I don't like to be the bearer of the bad news, but it looks to me like your house exploded into a million pieces.
1: Really? You can see that? Clearly?
0: Of course. I told you the right address, didn't I?
1: Well, yes, you did.
0: It no longer exists.
1: I suppose I better be going then. Goodbye, Hope.
0: Goodbye, Angela. It was nice meeting you.

0: I started to walk toward the light at the opening of the tunnel. Luckily, there were no approaching trains. It suddenly occurred to me that I could be in a lot of legal trouble if anyone caught me. You know, with Homeland Security and all. When I snuck out of the tunnel, the sun was shining bright. There was no sign that a storm was here. However, once I went to the front of the depot facing the parking lot, it was a much different story. There was a horrifying track of destruction left by the tornado. Cars were overturned, trees knocked down. I decided to follow the demolition trail. If Hope was right, then it would lead me to my former house. Sure enough, the hike took me straight to my neighborhood. But Hope was wrong. My house was standing, seemingly untouched. All the other buildings on the street were totaled. How could that have happened? As I made my way towards my house, I felt a little guilty. Here I was, passing by my neighbors, who were scrounging through debris all over the street. Some of them were crying. Finally, I climbed the steps to my front door. The first two things I noticed in the house were that it was 9 a.m. and the answering machine was blinking. Not only was my house still standing, but the electricity was on too. Luckily, in my neighborhood, the electric and cable lines run underground.
1: Angela, this is Bob at work. You're not here. Don't worry. I know you had a tornado in Salem. I'm calling to make sure that you're okay, though. I hope you didn't get on that train. Call me. Good morning. Thank you for calling Western Bank. How may I help you?
0: Bob, it's me, Angela.
1: Angela, I didn't expect to hear from you.
0: Really?
1: Yeah, you know that train you always take?
0: The 5 a.m. from Salem, yes.
1: Did you hear what happened?
0: No. What?
1: The tornado lifted and threw the train.
0: Lifted and threw it? I was supposed to be on it.
1: I know. Thank God you weren't.
0: Were there any survivors?
1: I've been too busy answering phones to know.
0: Oh, I'm sorry about that.
1: Well, don't be. I'm glad that you're still alive.
0: Listen, Bob, today's Monday, right? With all the chaos, I forgot.
1: Yeah.
0: Can I take the rest of the week off? I'm dealing with a disaster here.
1: Yes. Of course, you've got the time.
0: Thanks, Bob. You're the best. After I hung up the phone, I took a look out my front window. All I could see was devastation. My neighbors were hysterical and crying. They were hugging and consoling each other. I thought for a moment that I should open my door and invite them all in. You know, offer shelter, food, and water. Whatever they needed. Then, I thought the better of it. There were so many of them that they might crowd me in, eat all my food, take everything I have. I looked across the street. There was a smashed TV on the front lawn. That reminded me. Oh, yeah. I should watch television. I pulled down the front shade in the living room so my neighbors wouldn't see me watching TV and get jealous.
2: The same tornado that lifted and threw an MBTA train in Swampscott also destroyed this entire neighborhood here in Salem. As you can see, every building has been destroyed except for one house. Unlike the rising death toll in the train disaster, there are no known casualties here on North Street.
0: I can't believe it. My street is on Channel 4 Live.
2: And now, I'm in front of the only house left standing here at 91 North Street, unscathed by the tornado. Witnesses have reported to me that the woman who owns this building returned home just 20 minutes ago.
0: Hey, he's standing out in front. The TV news cameras must all be aimed at my house.
2: Let me see if I can ask the owner a few questions. Ladies and gentlemen, this is going to be a Channel 4 exclusive.
0: Ugh, I can't believe this. What do I do? I don't want to be on TV. Let me turn this off. It's a good thing I pulled the shade down in here. Oh, crap! I'm not answering the door. It's not my fault that I still have a home and nobody else does. It's just luck, I guess. Fate. Now other people are knocking at the windows. I should have pulled down all the shades around the house. They must be the neighbors. Now they have no shelter, food, or Wi-Fi. They're zombies. Maybe if I crouch way down on the floor, I can crawl to the door leading to the cellar. Now I'm crawling. Oh, good. As I crawl into the kitchen, the refrigerator hides their view as I make my way to the door. That leads to the cellar. Good. Now the door's locked. Thank goodness. Now I'm safe. There's a little room down here with a bed in it. You know, for in case a guest ever wanted to stay overnight. I decided to go in there and take a nap, since I had the day off from work. When I opened my eyes, it was 7 o'clock p.m. I couldn't believe that I slept the entire day. Still feeling a little sluggish, I reached for the remote control and turned on the TV in the room.
3: Welcome to another edition of Entertainment Tonight. I'm your host, Mary Hart. Our news items and gossip are fed daily by satellite to stations around the country. There has been a whirlwind of controversy touching down on North Street in the witch city of Salem, Massachusetts.
0: I can't believe this.
3: A tornado, like the one in The Wizard of Oz, landed on North Street and destroyed every property on the street. Except, let me repeat, except the only house still standing at 91 North Street.
0: Oh, please. Gag me with a spoon.
3: Neighbors who've lost everything say that Angela Wilson ignores their pleas for help. They allege that she doesn't answer her door. And she eats bonbons in full view from her front living room window. The popular vote has elected Angela Wilson as the new Wicked Witch of the North. North Street, that is, in Salem.
0: I'm turning off this trash. After turning off the TV, I decided to be brave and go upstairs. First, I ventured cautiously towards the window in the kitchen. There was nobody looking in. I got up close and looked outside, to be sure. Then I went and put up the front shade of the living room window and peered out. The coast was clear. Good. Hopefully my 15 minutes of fame were over. Feeling hungry, I started to think about Hope and wondered how she was doing deep under the tunnel at the Salem Depot. Suddenly, I had to see her. I filled a basket with pre-made sandwiches I had in the fridge, along with bottled water, then carefully exited my house. Nobody was around anywhere. I felt an urgency to get to Hope, though I didn't know why. I was bringing her food and water. It was finally becoming clear to me that I needed to save her life. When I arrived at the train station, it was pitch black out. I slowly entered the tunnel, which was only lit by dim yellow bulbs. I thought a bat flew up in my face, but it must have been my imagination. When I arrived at the old rusty door, I opened it and confidently descended down the dark stairway, all the way down to Hope's place.

0: It seems that we have a guest.
1: We do? Oh, that's Angela. She was down here earlier today. I trust her. Hi, Angela.
0: Good evening, Angela.
2: Hi. Are you one of the tenants here?
0: You could say that. My name is Doug. I stay down here for one reason, and one reason only.
2: And what's that?
0: To keep Hope alive, since she insists on staying down here.
1: And he's good at it.
2: That's kind of why I'm here, too.
1: What do you mean?
2: I brought some food, a whole lot of sandwiches, and bottled water, because I was worried about you.
1: That's so nice and thoughtful of you.
0: I can tell you're a good soul, Angela. I'll let you both talk. I think I'll go to bed for the night.
2: But I brought plenty of food for you, too.
0: No, I'm afraid I wolfed down too much food earlier. I'm tired now. Good night.
2: Didn't he just go into the bathroom to sleep?
1: No. When you go through the door, to the right is the bathroom and to the left is Doug's bedroom.
2: Oh, here. Pick a sandwich. They're all labeled.
1: Okay. Oh, good. Roast beef.
2: Here's a water, too.
1: Thank you.
2: I'm going to have a BLT. I'm famished.
1: This is delicious.
2: Don't you get claustrophobic down here?
1: What do you mean?
2: I mean, being enclosed in this small space, deep underground, unable to escape if you had to?
1: No.
2: What if there was an earthquake?
1: Don't be silly. There are no earthquakes around here.
2: I'm starting to feel panicky just because I thought of that.
1: I'll tell you a secret. My second secret for you. I do have claustrophobia a lot. Just not down here.
2: But that doesn't make sense.
1: Yes, it does. I feel closed in and nervous. Being on elevators, standing in line at supermarkets, and sitting in a dentist chair. To all of that, I would much prefer to live down here.
2: I understand your point. I actually felt anxious and even paranoid being restricted to my own house after I left here this morning.
1: Do you mean that your house was still there? It didn't explode into a million pieces?
2: No, you were wrong. In fact, it was the only house on my block that was still standing. Thankfully, you can't always accurately predict the future.
1: Oh dear.
2: Come on, Hope. Let's continue to eat.
1: Yes, this is good roast beef.
3: So, there you are again, my dear Hope. It's funny. I always find you sitting in the same place waiting for me to come back.
1: I never wait for you. Go away. You're not invited here.
3: You need me, and you know it. I'm the only one who can rescue you and get you out of this hole. That's because I'm in love with you.
1: Wait. Let me make a prediction. Oh, yes. It's coming to me now. Your love life is always going to be hopeless.
3: You better face it, Hope. Down here, you're hiding. Hiding from the world.
1: No, I beg to differ. Down here, I'm in the world.
3: I agree. Like all the other dead people.
2: Hope, who is that guy?
1: His name is Bip. He always comes down here and victimizes me, and he steals all my stuff. Keep an eye on the food.
3: Ah, who's your very attractive friend? What's your name, dear?
1: Don't answer him, Angela.
3: So it's Angela, huh? Angela, sweetheart, invite me to your little party. What's on the menu?
1: You are! Help! Somebody! I need an exterminator down here!

0: Hope, I'm sorry, but you need to get out of here. It's not safe. You can come live with me. I'll help you find your parents.
1: No, I can't leave. I don't want to be gone when they come back to get me.
0: But you need a safe and secure place to live, not here.
1: This is my house. It's where me and my parents once lived. I don't want to live in a wide open spaces upstairs.
0: Wide open spaces?
1: Because I'm an immigrant in this country. Legal immigrant, mind you. Just like my parents. America is changing drastically, and I just don't feel safe anymore.
0: Come with me. I can hide and protect you. I'm sure that you and I can locate your parents with the computer. I mean, these days, you can find people from hundreds of years ago on Ancestry.com.
1: No, thanks, but I want to stay here. Doc takes good care of me.
0: If that's true, where was he just now when Bip was harassing you?
1: Who cares? The wolf dog took care of Bip.
0: All right, then. I won't keep this up. Can I use your bathroom?
1: Go ahead.
0: Thanks. I didn't really need to use the facilities, but I wanted to explore. I didn't need to go very far at all, though. On the other side of the door was all of the clothing that Doug was wearing earlier. All of it on the floor. That's all I needed to see. Obviously, like Bip, Doug was some kind of a predator, too. I really needed to find a way to convince Hope to leave with me. All of a sudden, the door burst open and the wolf dog ran in. At first, I was scared, but he didn't bark at me. In fact, he appeared to be smiling and was wagging his tail. Hope, I think you're in great danger being down here.
1: Again?
0: Yes. There's something you need to know about Doug.
1: What?
2: Hi, Hope and Angela.
1: Oh, hi, Doug.
0: Well, Doug, it's good to see that you are dressed again. When I opened the door a few minutes ago, all of your clothes were on the floor.
2: How observant you are. Hope, do you mind if I speak with Angela for a few minutes?
1: Of course. I don't mind.
0: Hope, when I come back down, I want you to be ready. I want you to leave with me.
1: I'm almost tempted, but I'm scared.
2: Come on, Angela. Let's go upstairs. I promise to tell you everything when we get up to the tunnel.
0: Okay. Okay, Doug. What's up?
2: I give in. You caught me, Angela. I was not taking a shower.
0: Obviously. I didn't hear the water running. I have ears.
2: Good, because I want you to listen very closely to what I have to tell you. It's the God's honest truth.
0: I'm listening.
2: I'm a shapeshifter.
0: A shapeshifter? What's that?
2: It's a skill I have, where I can change my body, with my mind, to look like a different creature.
0: Just to look like one kind of creature?
2: That's a great question. I meant to say that I can make myself look and behave like whatever animal I want.
0: So you're the...
2: That's right. I'm the wolf who Hope calls Wolf Dog. You see, when I was 10 years old at camp, I was scratched by a wild wolf.
0: Did you get treated by a doctor?
2: Oh, yes. They never found the wolf. So I had to endure painful rabies treatments just in case.
0: Now I feel bad for you.
2: As I went through puberty, I would sometimes change into a wolf without wanting to. Luckily, I was never caught.
0: How did you do that?
2: I spent a lot of time in my bedroom with the door shut.
0: Oh.
2: But I slowly took control of the transformations and learned to shapeshift at will. And I got pretty damn good at it. There is one requirement that I always have to consider.
0: What's that?
2: In order to restore myself back to my human form, I need my clothing to be available to do it.
0: Now, I think I understand.
2: Oh no! This is not good for Hope. That water pipe burst. Water is pouring out all over the place.
3: Doug! She'll die if we don't go down after her.
0: She needs our help.
2: Yes, and a lot of tough love intervention, I think.

0: This is serious. You need to get out of here now. You have no choice.
1: Angela's right, Hope.
2: Don't be ridiculous. One always has a choice, and I choose no. I'm staying down here.
0: But you can't.
2: Why can't I?
1: Stop giving Angela a hard time, Hope. Can't you see that this place is filling up with water fast? Why, it's up to your knees.
0: It's up to all of our knees.
2: Well, you both go. I'm too scared to leave this place. You can't make me leave.
1: Yes, we can.
0: Yes, we can.
2: What are you both doing? Don't.
1: Angela, I got her from behind. Can you take one of her arms?
0: Yes.
2: No. Why are you doing this to me? I don't want to leave. This is my home.
1: Now, I got her other arm. Don't let go.
0: Believe me, I won't. Stop fighting us, Hope. We are not your enemies.
2: I've been working on the railroad.
1: Now, let's start going upstairs.
0: Right.
2: I don't want to go. I don't want to leave.
0: Hope, stop making yourself dead weight.
1: Hope, the water is now up to our chest. Are you trying to drown me and Angela?
2: No. I don't want to kill you both.
1: Then come on.
2: All right. I'll let you take me up. I've been working on the railroad.
1: Good job, Hope. Thank you.
0: Oh, we made it, Hope. You're alive. We're all alive, and we're all free.
2: Yeah, we'll see how long I'm free.
0: Hope, stop that. I'm going to help you, remember?
2: Do you promise? Do you really think you can?
0: Of course.
3: Okay, now hold it right there, all three of you. Now see, I've got a gun, and I won't hesitate to use it. Hope, step over here with me.
1: Don't listen to him, Hope.
3: Now, don't go saying things like that to the girl. Listen carefully to my words, and follow the bouncing ball. I've got a loaded gun trained on you. Stay still and everyone stays alive. Hope, come over with me. So, you're a werewolf, eh? You must be the wolf that bit me earlier. Now I'm a werewolf too!
4: Hope, quick! Here's our chance to get away.
0: Wait, let me get Dog's clothes.
4: No, Hope. It's very important that you leave them right where they are. He told me.
2: Okay, let's go then. I'll follow you.
4: And that's how it ended. Hope came home with me. As she slept, I easily found where her parents were by the next morning. It turns out that they were never arrested at all. They were still living at the same apartment, and her parents were both working. Allegedly, Hope's neighbor gave her false information. Her parents thought that she ran away. They reported her missing to the police and even distributed posters. It never occurred to them that Hope was under the tunnel. I'm so glad that she is receiving treatment again and is back on her medication. I'm proud that I was able to help keep Hope alive and restore her to her former life. We continue to be friends, but I'm sorry. I don't talk to anyone about Doug. I better never do that.

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If you would like to write to us or send us a reception report, our address is Tom Call Theater, Post Office Box 130, Beverly, Massachusetts 01915. Tom Call Theater, Post Office Box 130, Beverly, Massachusetts 01915.

I rode a freight train north to Detroit City. And after all these years, I find that I've just been wasting my time. So I just think I'll take my foolish pride and put it on a southbound freight and ride. Go on back to the loved ones, the ones that I left waiting so far behind.

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4: Welcome to Fluxedo Junction. I'm Scott Kugler. 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Steve doesn't just write books, though. He also writes music on his own and as a member of various bands, including the group Already Taken, whose debut EP, No Cover Charge, is available on all major streaming services, including Spotify, Amazon Music, and Apple Music. Let's get things started with one of Steve's songs off of that EP. This is Jaded, here on Fluxedo Junction.

0: All right, so let's jump right into it. Anybody who knows who you are already probably knows you as a musician because you've been active for a long time now as a drummer, a multi-instrumentalist, and as a songwriter. And your most recent, you're in a bunch of different projects, but your most recent, of course, is Already Taken, with whom you did your debut CD not that long ago, and I know there's a new one in the works. But as I said, there's this other side to you that I've known about for a long time, the side of the writer. And it didn't surprise me when I heard about your book. I mean, the hugeness of the opportunity surprised me, but I knew about your writing because you've maintained a blog for a long time. And it's a pretty detailed one. So tell me a little bit about what drew you into writing in the first place, and where does it stand in your life with regards to influence and importance as opposed to your music life?
1: Well, music is obviously the most important, and that's what I love to do the best. But writing's important, too. I was actually an undergrad writing major in college. My major was English Writing Arts, it was called, with specialization in journalism and nonfiction. So when I got out of college, I was getting jobs that degree sort of helped with, but they were very, you know, office space type jobs, if you've ever seen that movie, you know.
0: Sure.
1: They weren't very satisfying. So I took a career in another direction and kind of put the writing to the side, but I always wrote on the side for myself and things I like to write about, blog stuff. I had a group of people that we had, a writer's group for a number of years in the early 2000s, which was kind of like a book club type thing, but instead of reading other people's stories, we read our own short stories that the other people in the group contributed. So in a way, doing the new book, Eagles Up Ahead in the Distance, was a way of kind of getting back into that world a little bit more that I never completely left, but it was kind of simmering on the back burner to a certain sense.
0: Do you feel like when you're writing for literature, are you using a different part of your brain than when you're writing music?
1: Oh, absolutely. At least with something like this project. This book, well, there's a co-write, by the way.
0: Yeah, of course.
1: My co-author, Rick Forgo. And this was very much a journalistic type of endeavor, especially because we had the two authors working on it. We couldn't go and completely use our own voice to the point where it's like the Steve Caparelli show, because maybe Rick doesn't sound like that and vice versa. So we had to kind of keep it, you know, just reporting the facts and very journalistic and that kind of thing, so that the chapters and the stories would all blend together. You know, even if one had more of my fingerprints on it and another might have had more of his. So, you know, in that sense, you know, he likes to call it forensic rock research because, you know, that's really what went into this. And I credit him for, you know, just to give you a little background, he had written, this is the second in a series of three books. I wasn't involved in the first, but he was. So this is kind of picking up the mantle of what he started, and his marching orders were essentially leave no stone unturned. We want to be the most comprehensive book on the subject that we can be. So there was a lot of kind of just digging up old facts, and we went through old newspapers, journals, and you know, besides some of the more commonly quoted things like, you know, the Eagles were for a band that was as big as they were, they really were kind of press reluctant in many ways. They had a little bit of an adversarial relationship with the press at times. And there is sort of a series of talking points and quotes that have been used throughout the years, you know, from one of a couple of Rolling Stone stories they did, for example. And we did use those, but we also dug and looked at you know, if the Eagles or, you know, an offshoot of the Eagles, you know, Randy Meisner on his solo tour, you know, in the late 70s, if they were just coming through, you know, a town in Minnesota, we find the journal for that and have the local newspaper get like kind of like a story that you haven't heard a million times. So it was a lot of stuff like that where we just kind of had to dig and find these little nuggets that hopefully people haven't heard and learned something, you know, when they read it, you know, that they hadn't known before.
0: All right, so I know in the past, just in private conversation with you and I, talking about the Eagles, if I'm not mistaken, I think you said once that your favorite drummer was actually Don Henley. Was that accurate?
1: Yeah, I probably said that. I mean, he's certainly one of them, for sure. You know, maybe he is, which is a funny... you know, it's a funny thing to say because his reputation, you know, particularly among a lot of drummers and stuff, because, you know, is one where it's like, well, he's a great singer, but he's just a so-so drummer. And I'm going to have to disagree with that because, you know, he embodies a lot of even like what Ringo brought, which was like he knew song-oriented drumming. He approached music and drumming like a songwriter, like someone who says, you know, I like drums, but I don't really care about a drum song. I care about whatever puts this song across, even if it's just one extra note on, you know, on a tom instead of a full big fill. And that's something that I can relate to. You know, I think he did a great job as a drummer, not to mention all the other stuff that he did as a creative. And I can, and that's what I strive to do as well, you know, with my playing. I care about songs much more than I care about drumming per se.

0: let's talk for a minute about what sets this band apart from so many others. And, you know, the obvious answer is just look at the hits. But I want to dig a little bit deeper than that. If you take into account, you know, the time period when the band starts coming together, it's very much a product of, you know, late 60s, Laurel Canyon, California, and then it becomes its own thing. It just it evolves into this monster commercial success. But the odds against that happening seemed pretty large in the beginning, because while these are all super talented guys, every lineup of the group, you know, there's never been anybody in or out of that group who, you know, wasn't some sort of a musical virtuoso, as far as I'm concerned. But, you know, at the time, yeah, the country rock thing, I guess, was starting to bubble under with, you know, Flying Burrito Brothers and a few other things. But really, it was still a world, at the time anyway, where, you know, even the singer-songwriter thing was just starting to get started. It was really still kind of about these big British groups. So much so that didn't they send the Eagles over to England to record with, was it Glyn Johns? And it didn't go well, right?
1: Yeah, first two albums and the beginning of the third one were all over there with Glyn, and you know, and they have differences of opinion too about what type of band they should be. You know, Glyn Johns saw them as an overrated rock band per se, you know, compared to a Zeppelin or a Who, but he thought they were brilliant with the harmonies and kind of like an acoustic singing group. And you know, they kind of always wanted to rock a little more in the early days, especially the pre-Joe Walsh days and stuff. You know, Glyn was kind of pushing them to do less of that. You know, there's an old, you know, adage or an old story where Henley said, you know, I want you to make my drums sound like John Bonham. And Glyn said, well, you don't play like John Bonham, you know, very condescendingly, you know, or something. You know, and they were both right, you know, that you know, the Eagles had more to offer, but at the same time, he didn't play like John Bonham, and everybody kind of had to find their own thing. But I think, you know, back to your original question, what made them so successful ultimately was that they were one of the few bands, you might say, or maybe not few, but they did it probably better than anyone. They had their eye on both artistic integrity and high quality workmanship, and also on the commercial success and the accessibility of the music. They didn't want to be starving artists. They had no interest in that. Now, some people knock them because they were very successful, and once you get to a point where, you know, you're as big as they are, there's claims of, well, you know, sellouts, and, you know, you're doing it for the money, and you're corporate, you know, and maybe to a certain degree some of that is true, but on the other hand, that I don't believe they ever sold out in the sense of that they phoned in crappy music because they could make a quick buck on it. I think they had to really straddle that line between the high quality output and also doing it in a way that was going to be fortuitous to them as, you know, a successful band monetarily, all that good stuff. So, you know, that's probably what they brought that was, you know, different than, say, Pogo, who, as you know, I also, you know, love as much, maybe more. You know, they made decisions, the Eagles, to say, like, you know, it's steel guitar, it's great, but that's not where this is going. We're not going to do a steel guitar. We're going to make it a little more accessible than that. We're going to make sure everybody sings well, everybody looks really good. You know, so it was a whole machine from the very start, and yet at the same time, they were just a bunch of guys in Laurel Canyon. So it was kind of a magical thing that was, they had feet in both worlds, and it worked out for them.
0: But, you know, this is one of those things that wouldn't even come up today. If it was a band, you know, making it today, this wouldn't even be a question. And this goes back to just knowing the time period, and you know, you and I missed it. We were born at that time. We weren't around to experience it. But you, like myself, have met a bunch of these guys now, and you know, we've encountered enough people who were key movers and shakers of that generation, I think, to really kind of get a feel for it. And the feel for it at the time was that it wasn't cool to sell out. It wasn't cool to make money if you were a rock musician. I mean, obviously, everybody who is a successful rock musician was making money, or somebody else is making money off of them. and that was the goal, but you couldn't say that. You know, it was this whole, you know, the same time all this is happening, you've got, you know, John Sinclair and the White Panther Party and the MC5, you know, pushing the Black Panther Party in Detroit. And meanwhile, these guys are out on the West Coast, like, getting the best publishing deal that they could get. But they were pros. I mean, they had been backing up Linda Ronstadt. We all know that story. I mean, it reminds me of a quote from John Lennon, and we've talked about this before, but John Lennon had a quote, and I'm paraphrasing, where he said something like, you know, everybody thinks of the Beatles as being these nice, cuddly guys that you saw in Yellow Submarine, but you don't get to the top by being nice guys. We were bastards. He said, we were treated, you know, with Mal Evans and Neil Aspinall, they were our roadies. We treated them like shit. Like, we walked over people. You know, they kicked out Pete Best on the eve of getting their record deal. Like, these guys worked hard to be successful, and they didn't make any apologies for it. But somehow, on the American side, because of all this political guilt and strife that was going on at the time, you couldn't admit that you were a capitalist, that you wanted to make money. You know, I consider myself a hippie, but if I was those guys, I wouldn't have done anything different. They wanted success, didn't they?
1: They absolutely did, you know. And in another way, and this is kind of interesting to point out now, because now you hear, oh, Don Henley, Glenn Frey, two of the greatest, you know, one of the greatest songwriting teams in the history. They were very much underdogs in a lot of ways when they started. You know, here's a case in point, an example. You know, they all kicked around L.A. doing different things before the Eagles, and, you know, Glenn had been playing with J.D. Souther in a duo, an acoustic duo called Long Branch Penny Whistle. Well, when that ran its course, you know, they go to David Geffen, they try to get the next thing going. J.D. Souther goes and makes a solo record, and David Geffen says to Glenn Frey, yeah, you know what? You need to be in a band. Go find some other people to play with. So back then, Souther was considered kind of the hot ticket on that. You know, he was the, you know, the Paul Simon, if you will, and Garfunkel was Fry, you know, the lesser in the eyes of, like, who's the main guy on the bill. So, you know, he didn't think he was the type of performer, Geffen didn't think, that was strong enough to command a solo thing. But he saw something in him and said, you need to work with other people. And that's, you know, when the guys all got together, and first Linda Ronstadt and whatever. And they very much are a band, and I think they'd be the first to tell you this, that the sum of the parts was bigger in some respects than what any of them could have done on their own.
0: You know, the other thing, of course, is that these guys are so young. And, you know, this actually isn't a quote from your book, but it's my quote from a mutual acquaintance of mine and Don Henley's, who claimed that he said, look, I know that people have this negative opinion of me, that I have some sort of an attitude or whatever, but, you know, I've been famous since I was 19 years old. I've never lived a life where there wasn't somebody taking care of me and kind of giving me anything I ever wanted. And when you grow up that way, you don't know anything different. You stop being able to relate to normal people in a normal way anymore. And he said, that's, you know, kind of paraphrasing, but that's my best defense on it.
1: Yeah, and I think, I mean, that, you know, for someone to realize that about themselves,
0: it's very enlightening, actually.
1: Yeah, very, very self-aware, you know. And especially if you look at, like, the prism of, like, being in the Eagles in the 70s. The 70s also were an extremely decadent and, you know, time where it was, you know, Lear jets and stadium shows and this and that and the whole nine yard. Really a big difference than the way the rockers cut their teeth for the most part in the 60s. You know, in the 50s it was just starting. So it was kind of like, you know, the peak of, like, sort of like, wow, you can put out albums and make millions and stuff. And at the same time, you know, there were a lot of substances and things that had a sort of a different vibe than the sort of hippie approach of the late 60s, you know, hanging out and smoking. It got into cocaine and smack and all this stuff. And I'm not implicating any Eagles saying that, but that's the world they lived in.
0: It was
1: a very decadent world, you know, and, you know, combine that with lots of money going around, lots of fame, lots of privilege, And it would be almost unusual not to succumb to that and to come out of that completely normal, for lack of a better word.
0: Oh, yeah, absolutely. I mean, cocaine was quote-unquote good for you back in those days. I mean,
1: right.
0: And it keeps evolving, and it keeps turning into this bigger and bigger monster in a way because, yeah, you know, the group starts off as this pseudo, you know, rock country-ish band with Bernie and with Randy, and then, you know, the lineup changes a bit, and they get Joe Walsh in, and, you know, Don Felder, and it becomes more of a mainstream rock thing. And reading Mick Fleetwood's autobiography, he talks about how, you know, they were the two biggest bands at that time in the peak of the 70s, and he compares both bands to, like, Hertz and Avis. You know, like, they're the two competing brands that are out there. And, you know, it's just one of the funny things that Mick Fleetwood says in his book about it is, I guess they would occasionally do shows with the Eagles. And, you know, I don't think people understand, maybe it's not this way now, but back then, you know, a band and their roadies on the road, like, that's a gang. You know what I mean? That's an army. And the roadies, you know, would sometimes rub against each other. There's, yeah, everybody knows the famous story of, like, Bill Graham's guys going up against the Zeppelin roadies in that situation. But Mick Fleetwood tells a story about how they would be, you know, they would open a show for the Eagles, and then it would be time for them to break all their gear down, and the Eagles roadies would be off to the side saying, "Get those fucking chicks off the stage. Come on, we gotta rock."
1: Yeah, it's... It was quite a time, you know, and then you add the different personalities in the group as well with the Eagles. Now, you know, there's all, you know, stereotypes of what each member was like, and, you know, without knowing them personally, I can't vouch for sure, but certainly, you know, Henley had the reputation of being a little more high-strung than the other guys, but he was definitely a business guy, and so was Fry, his partner right there, but Fry kind of was a loose cannon, would, you know, open his mouth and say things that, you know, boundless energy, sometimes spoke before he thought, that kind of thing. And then you had Randy, who was, you know, more quiet. You know, not that he didn't take part in debauchery or anything, but, you know, a shyer person, a more reserved person, a person that probably could have been just as happy playing bars. And, you know, Bernie, who had the whole pedigree with the country rock and stuff. And you could see why from day one they were like, you know, this might not last.
0: Yeah.
1: It was surprising that it lasted as long as it did. Mm-hmm.

0: I just love the fact that you have all these different flavors in this band, you know, and unquestionably, Don Henley and Glenn Frey are the, you know, the masters. They're running the show. But every one of these guys is like a star burning really bright, man. I mean, and almost burning out. I mean, if you think about, you know, Joe Walsh, I mean, you know, he'd already been in the James Gang. He already had a solo album or two out by the time he joined the Eagles. And, you know, Bernie, of course, you already mentioned his pedigree. And, you know, Randy and Timothy B. Schmidt both coming out of Poco, which to me is weird that they, you know, replace one guy from a band with another guy from the same band. That's just crazy. But all those little details are what make the story so interesting to me for this band.
1: Yeah.
0: And plus that and the fact that it's really at any given time, you know, Don Henley and Glenn Frey may have been steering the boat, but at any given time, you've got between 4 to 5 alpha males working on this stuff. They're all creative geniuses. How do you get that to work even for half a second? You know, I have lots of money. That's how.
1: Yeah, and that's exactly the problems they ran into, was that trying to meld all those personalities. And, you know, there's a quote, you know, in the book that, and stuff about, you know, how, you know, Frey and Henley would kind of concede that, like, as instrumentalists, a Don Felder blows us away, Randy Meisner is a master on his bass, that kind of thing. They saw their role as something different, and it was something different. They were kind of like the glue that held it all together. They were sort of the managers, but, you know, for lack of a better word, they kind of were the quarterbacks, if you will, but they needed that whole team. And, you know, it's interesting you mentioned the thing about that quirk about how the original bassist in Poco was Randy and he was replaced by Timothy, and then the same thing happened in the Eagles. A little thing like that really is one of those little stories that makes it feel less like the crazy corporate world that it evolved into. And like, yep, at the end of the day, there's still those guys in Laurel Canyon picking out, you know, friends from other bands on the scene and stuff, kind of like what we were doing, you know.
0: Yeah.
1: If we member or something in a band, it's like, well, how about our friend so-and-so from this other band? You know, in the case of the Eagles, he sings really high like Randy Meisner does, and he plays bass, and, you know, he's a good guy. Let's get him. And it was actually J.D. Souther who kind of broke the news to him. He said, Timothy, you're not supposed to know this, but you're going to be getting a call from the Eagles because they're thinking about bringing you on board. So that's it is a cool story. And it's, again, one of those things that makes it feel like, you know, they are just a bunch of guys playing music. So it's refreshing to sometimes get those stories as well.
0: Well, the name of the book is Eagles Up Ahead in the Distance. It's book 2 in the Eagles trilogy by Rick Forgo. This particular volume of the trilogy is co-authored by my guest and friend Steve Caffarelli. And we're getting close to running out of time, but before I do, I just wanted to touch base again on your music, specifically Already Taken. We've already been playing some tracks off of the debut album, but I know there's a new one in the works. What's ahead for that? How soon do you think that'll be out?
1: Very soon. And actually what it is, it's 2 solo records almost, if you will. What happened is we cut the original disc, No Cover Charge, in 2021. I remember it's like COVID was still going on. We were wearing masks in the studio, or at least those of us who were inclined to do that kind of thing. That was very much designed to sound like the band as a three-piece sounds. At a certain point, Joe Mugby, our keyboard player, said, I also want to do a solo record, but I want you guys to be the backing band for it, because, you know, we're all friends, and we knew a lot of the songs he wanted to do and stuff. And I was all in for that, but at the same time, you know, Kevin and I also write, so it's like, well, I want to do some of my tunes too. So we kind of financed our own projects and used each other to kind of fill out, you know, the backing parts. Like, for instance, on Joe's record, I drummed on all his songs and sang vocal harmonies on, you know, maybe a third of them or half of them, something like that. But it was kind of cool because it gave us the chance to also bring in other people to play guitar, or in his case, he wanted strings and things that we don't normally do in the band. So it's kind of a weird, quirky thing, which we're still together as a band. We're still getting gigs and seeking gigs and recording, but we're kind of recording under different titles, if you will, just so we're not locked into just being the three of us and doing the same music, you know, instrumentally that a three-piece can do.
0: Kind of like Rockpile, in a way.
1: Yeah, kind of like that, you know.
0: I like it.
1: I joke like that we should do like the Kiss solo albums, you know, where but yeah, because Kevin also is a terrific writer and stuff, and we started some of his tracks, and that hasn't moved as quickly just because, you know, scheduling and whatnot, but I'm hoping to finish his stuff as well in the near future.
0: Great. Well, people can go to alreadytakenmusic.com for information on what the band is doing, and for the book, probably the best bet would be Amazon, I guess, right?
1: Yep, absolutely. Amazon is definitely the place to get it, as, you know, it's only been out for a few months at this point, and he's still working on the distribution to, you know, different brick and mortar stores and stuff, but certainly Amazon is the place to get it.
0: Excellent. Eagles Up Ahead in the Distance, the Eagles Trilogy, Book 2, available at Amazon Music. And Steve, thank you very much. I really appreciate your time. I know how busy you are, and looking forward to seeing you at the next gig, man. Take care of yourself.
1: Very good. Take care, Scott.
0: All right. Thanks, Steve.

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Lights Out, Guerrilla Radio. That is Rage Against the Machine right here on Rockwave. And what a good song selection to kick off your weekend. My name is Jason Hill, and this is a show I've put together called Rockwave to play a little bit of everything and to help keep rock radio alive. Well, let's not talk too much. Let's get right back into the rock. Here's Breaking Benjamin from their album Ember. This is Tourniquet on Rockwave.

That is Seven Mary Three on Rockwave, and the lead single from their breakthrough album, American Standard, back in 1995. That is called Cumbersome. Evanescence on before that. Amy Lee on lead vocals for Evanescence. The song called Use My Voice. And I certainly do like her voice, that is for sure. Breaking Benjamin in that set as well, and Tourniquet. This is Rockwave, and please don't forget to give us a like on our Facebook page if you haven't already. Rockwave on Facebook. You can make a request there if you'd like as well. All right, right back into the rock this weekend. Here is The Offspring and Gone Away.

0: Tinker.
1: Ooh, I like it. Such a good style of rock from Jimmy's Chicken Shack. That is called Dropping Anchor. Smith & Myers on before that and a new song called Not Mad Enough. And Smith & Myers is the side project for the band Shinedown. The Offspring in that set as well, and Gone Away. I will say I'm a pretty big fan of The Offspring, and they've got new music out. All right, let's continue right now with Pearl Jam on Rockwave.

Brand new music on Rock Wave. That is Willow featuring Travis Barker of the band Blink 182. He's actually the drummer for Blink 182. Well, who is Willow? Well, I'll give you a hint. Willow Smith. That's right. She's the daughter of well-known rapper Will Smith. And if you go way back, you might remember Will Smith as the Fresh Prince. Well, Willow Smith, now Willow, has definitely come a long way since her hit Whip My Hair. Kind of a different sound for her, and I think she's headed in a great musical direction. Well, speaking of Blink 182, Oliver Tree on before that, featuring Blink 182, and Let Me Down. And Oliver Tree is from California. He's a singer, songwriter, rapper, and a comedian and a filmmaker. He's 27 years old, and he's got a great career. You can check out his website at olivertreemusic.com. Pearl Jam in that set as well with one of their more recent hits called Super Blood Wolf Moon. All right, we've come to that time in the show where we like to ask a musical trivia question. And this week's question is about the band The 1975. They're one of my favorite new bands. Who is the lead singer of The 1975? Is it A, Matt Nathanson, B, Matt Healy, or C, Matt Damon? The answer is coming up from Rockwave.

from their album Evolution. That is Disturbed and Reason to Fight. Going back a couple of years to 2018, brand new music on Before Disturbed and Alice Mertron and Vertigo. She's got a very interesting yet creative video to go along with that song. I do like her style, that's for sure. And Metallica in that set as well, and All Within My Hands. All right, earlier in the show, we asked the musical question about the band The 1975. Who is the lead singer of The 1975? Is it A, Matt Nathanson, B, Matt Healy, or C, Matt Damon? Well, it's actually B, Matt Healy. Now, the 1975 formed way back in 2002, and they're probably best known now for their song Chocolate, although they've got other hits. One of my favorite hits by them is called The Sound, but we're going to play another one right now by the 1975. This is called It's Not Living If It's Not With You on Rockwave.

0: Hello again, everyone. This is Gary Miller bringing you the good news of the coming kingdom of Yahweh. Well, the book of Revelation, as you know, is a very complicated book. I want to talk just a little bit about who or what is the beast with seven heads and ten horns. Now, before I get into the details of that, I want to make very clear that there's a principle of prophecy that is absolute. Now, this is one of the most violated principles of prophecy that you hear. Every time you hear a prophetic statement of some kind, invariably what you have is a violation of what I call the Peter principle. This is a principle that is laid out by the Apostle Peter in 2 Peter 1 and verse 20. You cannot compromise this principle and get the truth about the prophecies of Scripture. Here's what it says. Knowing this first, this is the first, this is like square number one. This is elementary. Knowing this first, that no prophecy of the Scripture is of any private interpretation. Yet what we hear invariably are private interpretations everywhere. Here's a crucial question. Does history or the Bible interpret prophecies of the Scriptures? Peter's statement could not be more certain. Biblical prophecy is unveiled by the Scriptures themselves. Prophecy opens Scripture, opens itself. Prophecy opens prophecy. So who is or what is the beast of Revelation that rises from the sea having seven heads and ten horns? And the names of blasphemy, Revelation 13, verse 16, Revelation 17, verse 3. Now, you no doubt have heard many times, many places, under many different titles and subjects, that it is identified, this beast, as a church, a country, a government, or even a kingdom. Very commonly, that's what you hear. Now, this beast also has ten horns, and these ten horns are often said to be ten European Union nations that will arise. And that's a different subject, but I want to concentrate on, for the moment here, who or what is this strange beast seen coming out of the sea? You know, actually, there's no need to look any further than Revelation 17, verses 9 through 11. Here the angel continues explaining the mystery of the beast. It says the seven heads, already mentioned there, are also seven kings. Next, he reveals what the beast is. Now, there's, you know, really a lot of these things are not a great mystery if you just take the Bible for what it says. But if you go to private interpretations, you'll be chasing all kinds of tangential ideas that are not scriptural, yet people repeat them enough until people start to believe it. Here's what it says. He reveals what this beast is. And as for the beast that was and is not, he is the eighth and is of the seven. This is the 11th verse of Revelation, the 17th chapter. Now, the beast is the eighth what? The beast must be the eighth king. He's the eighth. Notice the Phillips and Lanza translations here. The beast must be the eighth king. Quote, as for the animal, the beast, King James Version, it is the eighth king. Now, this word king is actually king. It's the word from which the word kingdom is derived. The word is king, not kingdom. Now notice, another proof of this. This beast king definitely has a throne. Now if he has a throne and he has a kingdom, he is not a kingdom. And that's what the scriptures are very clear about. Look, notice what it says here in Revelation 16 and verse 10. It says, the fifth angel poured out his vial upon the seat. Now, this word seat is throne. That's the Strong's Concordance 2362, if you want to check it. Upon the seat, which is the throne of the beast. The throne of the beast. And his kingdom was full of darkness. So, since the beast has a kingdom and he has a throne, then he is a king. Nothing could be more certain than this biblical fact. The beast is not a government, but a king. Though many identify this revelation beast with the fourth beast of Daniel 7:7, claiming it must be a kingdom, all the facts really don't fit. When you look at that, you see the fourth beast Daniel saw did not have seven heads, though it had ten horns. and was not described as a leopard, as was the third beast, Daniel 7 and verse 6, and this beast of Revelation. There is coming truly an international figure, a great king, who will be worshipped globally. He has religious power of epic proportions, and he will enforce this as a one-world universal government. Now notice what it says in Revelation 13, verses 3 through 4. And all the world wondered after the beast. That word wonder is they were awestruck. And they worshipped the beast. This is a worldwide universal religion. Now, I know the Romans had their religion, and there's been a variety of different religions, but never a totally universal religion. So this is something that's going to happen in the future. This is a prophecy. Remember Revelation 1 and verse 3, it says this is a prophecy, the words of this prophecy. So this is something yet to come. So this much is certain. The beast is a king heading a one-world government who will regulate global commerce while being deified as a supreme avatar. Revelation 13, verses 16 through 17. Now let's keep this in mind. People that insist it must be a country or a government or a church, let's keep this in mind. Kingdoms are not worshipped. Men are. The worship of kings and rulers has many historical precedents. For example, Roman emperor worship is well known. The statue of Julius Caesar in the temple, Quirinius, had an inscription which read, "To the unconquered God." That's 45 B.C. Pharaohs of Egypt were considered divine. Even Alexander the Great, the Greek conqueror, was worshipped as a deity by Greeks and ancient Macedonians. So we could list many more, but the list of deities and deifications of men is virtually endless. So it's hardly as surprising to find the beast depicted in a similar way. Now this beast king is going to be a formidable military person. The Bible says, Revelation 13 and verse 4, who's able to make war with him? Who uses great oratory? He's very persuasive, maybe even charming. The Bible says in verse 4 there in Revelation 13, a mouth speaking great things. But we must not forget this person that comes, very charismatic apparently. I know some people obviously disagree with this being a person, but the Bible could not be more clear if you stick with what it says, that this is a man coming. He's going to be a king, and he's going to have a coalition formed of 10 nations, the 10 horns, and there's 10 heads, a coalition of seven kings there, and those are identified in prophecy. But he's going to be of such influence and such persuasive personality that he's going to bring this coalition together into a one-world religious military juggernaut. But never forget, he's called a beast. He's called a beast. His very nature, the man behind this persona, is beast-like, ferocious. He's merciless, empowered by Satan himself. Revelation 13 and verse 2. He's deceitful. Revelation 12 and verse 9. He heads a totalitarian regime. Notice what it says in Revelation 13, 16 through 17. No man might buy or sell. Now that is an economic lockdown. He's a warmonger. He makes war with the two witnesses, Revelation 17 or 11 and verse 7, and also with the saints. So this coming ruler is going to be a one-world ruler. He's going to be an international figure. He's going to have a tremendous amount of political clout. And we don't know all the details of how he's going to pull this off, but we do know that he's going to be so persuasive and have such political and economic clout that he's going to form a coalition of, what's that, 17 kings. And this coalition is going to be very powerful. It's going to be composed of a variety of different nations, and these nations are going to pool their resources And if you look further about the prophecies here, you'll find that this particular coalition is going to wind up fighting the Messiah, Yahshua, when he returns. It's going to be a huge military blunder on their part. But the beast is going to be powering this system. Now, the problem that you encounter here is, how can a person have this much influence? How is it possible to have this much influence? Well, it's very clear that the Bible says in one place here that Satan gives his authority and his power to the beast. That's what he does. That is, he's powered by Satan himself. He has this spirit of demonism, even though if you just look at him from a distance, doesn't seem like there's anything demonic there. But when you see what the person does, when you see what happens, you see that this person really is empowered by Satan himself. And that seems like a very strong statement. But Satan is very much alive, and he knows what's going on. I think he's obviously involved in many of the affairs. Remember when Yahshua was tempted, Satan came to him and he said, "If you will bow down and worship me, I will give you all the kingdoms of this earth." All the kingdoms of this earth. So those kingdoms were Satan's to give. And he's going to come back under a different guise, so to speak, under the power of the beast. He's going to give the power to the beast. And this beast is going to produce a world-ruling government that's going to make the United Nations look pale by in comparison. So when you look at this prophecy, back to what we said, who was the beast and what is he? Well, the beast is a king, and this king is going to be a person, and he's going to be a huge success. He's going to make Michael Jackson look small. He's going to be a tremendous international figure. But he's going to head a conglomerate that's going to make many, many nations congeal, many nations come together to do his bidding. So when you look at it, the Bible interprets itself. Now, what I have not done, I've not gone to any extra sources. I haven't gone to history, and I haven't gone to secular history or even biblical interpretations by other people, because we don't have to, because the Bible interprets itself. It's of no private interpretation. No prophecy has to go to history to tell you what it means. And if you want to know who these seven heads are, you've got to go to the Bible and let it tell you. The Bible does tell you. That's another subject for a different time. But these are just some things that I wanted to bring to your attention here. That when you take a difficult subject like who is the beast, there's a way to solve that problem. And you can solve it relatively easily if you stick with exactly what the Bible says and let it interpret itself. Even so great a person as Isaac Newton said, the Bible opens the Bible. Scripture opens Scripture, and that's exactly the way we have to do it. So you need to get your name on the mailing list of the Insight magazine, published by the International Congregation of Yahweh. Our latest number of the Insight magazine has several topics, clean and unclean foods, talks about Mark 14 and verse 30, sort of a difficult subject. The nerve of Zacchaeus, you need to read this one. It's really interesting. And then we have one on the 10 horns of the beast of Revelation. So this magazine is free of charge to all who request it. And you can get your name on the mailing list by writing us at ICY, Post Office Box 208, Pocahontas, Arkansas, 72455, USA. 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So until next time, this is Gary Miller, and I thank you for listening.
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2: I'm checking you out. I heard you preaching. See if you're the same.
3: Amen.
2: You know, I wanted to testify a little bit about message. I had this message quite a while ago. And I started over two times anyway, I know, to see about preaching. And then I turned around and went back. Now I just put it off. You know, that's not good. Of course, none of y'all have never been in that situation. But you know, to him that knoweth to do good, doeth it not, is sin. The gift and callings of God are without repentance. The gift and the callings is something you have to put up with. Because you didn't have nothing to do with it anyway.
3: Right.
2: It's something you have to endure to the end. Whatever that gift God give you, it's something he's going to be required of you.
3: Right, amen.
2: So we've been driving the bulldozer about that time. Out there by myself, I ain't had no problem with nobody, but I just pushing trees down, digging up stumps, right by myself. Spent a week or two out there. Oh, it was pretty good. And where are you going, Brother David? I'll get started in a minute. I am started now. Any of you ever had a bulldozer? You ever rode the bulldozer? Out there by yourself. Some of you riding the bulldozer. Out there by yourself. Brother Stair, come along with us tonight with a love without dissimulation. You dissimulation. You ever rode a bulldozer? And I was riding it and I kept on. I said, finally I says, one day I would get out there and I had a good pain in my chest. I said, boy, this thing's killing me. So I better get off of it directly. I didn't even want to get off of it. So I'll tell you about the pain in the chest later on, okay? But as we moved along, progressing with the running the bulldozer, you know, Sunday came, finally I said, I'm going to get off. I'm hurting. I'm tired. And I kept seeing this was like on a Sunday after the week before when I wouldn't come get in line next opening. So the Sunday I was riding and I kept seeing this flash bulb run off over here to the right. And I said, who in the world's over there? That's a bright light. And that wasn't the same light that Paul seen on the road to Damascus, you know, but I kept seeing it over there. And I'd do it again. I'd be working along there, minding my own business. This light would go off. Now, what is that? I said, man, I better get off this thing. It's killing me. But see, the bulldozer wasn't killing me. It's being out there by yourself is killing you.
3: Amen.
2: And you can die without even knowing it. It just slip up on you. So I got off the bulldozer. So Monday came by and I said, well, I'm going to just go and get those tanks down there. And Brother Doug and I went down there to get it. And the Lord just blessed us. Took that big, long van truck. And God was blessing all the way. You see, he gave us just enough tanks. We had to shuffle them around a little bit. But if he'd give us one more, we'd have had to leave it or tie it on the tailgate. I don't know what we'd have had to do with it. But the Lord blessed us all the way with give us just enough just to put in that lane. So we come back by and you wanted those heat and air conditioned units. Duck lines man had wanted us to get. So I got those, stopped, talked to the man about that. I said, boy, I'm taking it easy. I must be worried about the pain in my chest. You know, worried about this eye beginning to cloud up. You see, if you remember William Branham's testimony, he said, the way of the transgressor is always hard. It's always hard. But all the time I said, well, I'm in a good place. If I go one-eyed, maybe they'll have need for a one-eyed mule, you know.
3: Amen.
2: No big deal.
3: Amen.
2: But it is, you see, I've learned one thing. Obedience is better than the sacrifice. Well, I can sacrifice. I got two. But now when you get rid of the two, it's kind of like brothers out there with the trailer making a trip. You got a spare, but you have a flat tire. Then you don't have no spare.
3: Amen.
2: Then you're riding on eggshells to the house. You might go 100,000 miles so to speak, not have a flat. But when you have one, all these truck drivers know you ain't got a spare, and it just puts you on edge.
3: Right.
2: You ever rode a bulldozer?
3: Amen.
2: Out there. So finally I figured out what a man. I says, I better see about this eye. But when I look out across the field, it looked like smut falling out of that eye. Then it began to cloud up. Then it didn't get no better for days. I thought, well, I'm going to lose that thing. I kept on going. But you see, great is the faithfulness of God.
3: Yes.
2: And these brothers with the toothaches and all that, I've been there. I don't have to worry about the chest pain for something new. But I'm going to tell you about the chest pain now and get it out of the way. Remember us putting the fertilizer out? Throwing them buckets. That's all it was. I just pulled them, made my chest sore throwing them buckets.
3: Right.
2: Throwing them brothers how to rainbow that fertilizer out. I was watching them try to throw it. I said, throw it where it spread out. And they were trying it, and all of it had come out of the bucket one time, go in one pile. Then they had to spread it out. But I said, if you had a little technique there, I said, do it like this. And I was trying to show them, and it wore me out. See, great is the faithfulness of God. But Jesus Christ the same. Let's go on and read some scripture, because he is faithful. Of course, I was going to cover several things today, but I said, well, I say, like Brother Kurt says, sometimes you get started and you always have to leave off something and start over new. But tell you, all right, I'm going to start in Acts chapter 1, of course. We've heard this scripture day in and day out on the satellite. The same Jesus. But we've been talking about he was given the two men in white apparel, the two witnesses. And while they looked steadfastly toward heaven as he went up, behold, two men stood by them in white apparel. And I know all the songwriters wrote about the angels. They call them angels and everything. But no, they're just two men, like the scripture says, like we've been preached that way for quite a while around here. We brought it down to where it was not angels, it was men, such as some of us. Men. And they were right there in the crowd of men, just such as us. Just standing there watching him go. Amen. Which also said, ye men of Galilee, why stand ye here gazing up unto heaven? And it says, this same Jesus, not another, it's the same one coming back. And that songwriter wrote, yesterday, today, forever, Jesus is the same. All may change, but Jesus never. Glory to his name. Glory to his name. Because the same one that went up is the same one that's coming down. And the same one that said, if you take my life in 3 days, I'm going to bring it back up. I said, the same spirit. And we get that spirit that dwelled in Jesus. If it dwell in you, it'll raise you up. I thought it said the same spirit. If that spirit that dwelled in him dwells in you, it will raise you up. And you talk about a powerful man of God. A powerful man, that same Jesus, how he could speak a word, says, you tear this one down, tear it up, beat it more than anyone. It's kind of like one day I preached on the roadkill. And God telling you how it was out of a roadkill. That's what he looked like. It's something we can avoid, just carnage.
3: Amen.
2: And he was buried. And boy, they just got, we got him. Roll that stone over, put the seal on it. And I tell you, when he come out then, he wasn't the same one that they put in. Amen. It rolled back. So I remember too much of that first when he walked the shores of Galilee. We got to be the same as that. But this Jesus that left us at that time was the same Jesus that's coming back. He's coming back. The same. Amen. I thought about it always. I got a big dictionary, and some of these things, they read on and on. And no, I like said, it always brings out something the same. And it says, aforesaid, identical, said of a person or thing which mentioned or held in mind. Now, that's what the two men in white apparel was telling you. Said, hold him in mind. The same Jesus that went away, hold him in mind. Because he's coming back again. Amen. God just wanted those people to know then, right then, said, go on and tarry in Jerusalem for a while. Go ye and tarry till you be endued with power. Because this same Jesus that went away said, it is needful that I go away. Because I must go away. Because I can only send a comforter. He's going to send it. And the only way that could come is because he goes away. So when he went away, start looking for the comforter. And behold, it came on the day of Pentecost. All right, I want to read on. Acts 10 and 11 was there. All right, in verse 21 of Acts chapter 1. Amen. Therefore, of these men which have accompanied with us all the time that the Lord Jesus went in and out among us, beginning from baptism of John unto the same day that he was taken from us, we must one be ordained to be a witness with us of his resurrection. There must be somebody to witness his resurrection. This is the same Jesus that went away. Those men were there to witness the resurrection. Now, I believe in these last days, God is hunting some people to be a witness. Do I get a witness? I kept noticing that this also in this word, it was witnesses. God was hunting a witness. He was hunting a witness. Is there a witness here that he's coming back again? Amen. Maybe we need one of these good old coming again messages. Brother Skinner, maybe we need another old Advent Christian ministry. Yeah, a William Miller type. Somebody would preach it with the conviction that he did. Not with the perversion that's been taken over with since then. For the church that based upon the second coming of Jesus Christ has done away with it. Building things and not even worrying about the thought of Jesus Christ coming again, but interrupted their day. But this same Jesus, he's coming back. He's coming back. He's coming back. Boy, he left in great power. I want to tell you that's power. If you think it's a powerful thing for him to go in that tomb and come out, how they're just standing there talking to you and they say bye and be caught up in the clouds. Whoa, man. Woo, that is power. So the same powers he went away with, and I don't care, they're not going to shoot him out with their Star Wars like we've heard here. All those big cans and cannons, all them microwaves and all these big thoughts and all these, we're going to put him out. You're not going to get him that way. Neither are you going to make heaven here on earth and invite him back. No, he's coming on time. Amen. Same time he left on time, said you go tarry over there. They didn't know how long to tarry, but on time the day of Pentecost had fully come. It came. Power. The great anointing. I was just thinking about so much about it. The same Jesus, same one's coming again. And you're being warned of him. We ought to know fully who he is when he comes. We ought to be able to recognize him. We better not be taught flat-footed, so to speak, as the men from on the road to Emmaus. Just sitting there talking, all of a sudden he come walking along beside us. I mean, Brother Stair made mention of that last week. Come to think of it, ain't much he hadn't made mention of since last week. Man preaching 120 hours a week on and in between times in the dining hall in the fields, wherever he's at, banks. Amen. And then we ought to be making mention of his name. Those that spoke often of his name was a memorial made up for it. I believe that's the book of Malachi. Yes, sir. It ought not to be much preached here that we hadn't made mention of or felt the witness from. Amen. It ought not to be much mentioned here that we haven't or shouldn't have been thinking upon. Amen. Think on these things, then never fail. Beginning from the baptism of John. You know, John was mentioned back over there. He was talking about it. It said the same. John, the Baptist, he began to preach and it says the same John. It mentions it behind it. The same. The identical John. Make sure there's no mistake. Amen. The same John. The same one. And it says in, I believe it's when I write that down. All right, I wrote that one. Luke 10:19. The same hour that you be brought before the magistrates. It says the same hour you'll be given what to say. The same hour. Amen. I looked at this word, the same. It come up so many times. The same hour. The same hour. It happened in the same hour. In the same hour, it make mention. In the same hour, it wanted the identical hour. Like I said, when these things are going to come to pass. These things in the same hour. Or when the word's spoken, you know, in the same hour, it can come to pass. Because we know this a day is a thousand years, and a thousand years is a day. You know, I can just picture God. Pastor Rice was telling me today, I got a story about everything. I do. I got a bunch of them. You just come with me and walk. We'll have a story out of something somehow or another. When I get back, I always have a story. But couldn't you just picture God just sitting down talking? Said, come, let us make man. And as he begins to talk and tell him his plan, can't you just see in the same hour it begins to unfold? And just as he tells it, and as the saints gathered in Waldorf, and as they gathered in these other places, they begin to the upper room, as they begin to Victory Community, and God just sitting there said, come on, let me tell you about it. You can just see the angels sitting around listening to him in that story. And as he says it, it's just taking place. In the same hour that he said, I don't know when the scriptures say that once Jesus said, your servant's going to be all right. And he got back and asked him, what hour was it? And he come find it was the same hour. The same hour that Jesus spoke the word, it was done miles off. In the same hour, this broadcast that goes out to all the world. In the same hour, in another time zone. The word comes and bring forth fruit. Amen. In the same hour, it goes forth and it accomplishes that which it should. Amen. Same hour. Now, I just read this. Went on and reading verse 22 of this one. The witness. That's what I wanted to see about the witness. And now go back to verse 8. I believe that's where in the first chapter it says, but ye shall receive power after that the Holy Ghost come upon you, that ye shall be witness unto both into Jerusalem and into all Judea and Samaria and unto the uttermost parts of the earth. See, that word witness keeps coming up. Witness, witness. Amen. As you witness him going, God's going to hunt some witnesses. As they witnessed him going, so shall he be hunting a witness about his coming again. Amen. He's coming. He's coming again. Same manner that he left, he's coming again in the clouds. He's coming. Oh boy, thank God. He could come today. Look at them clouds out there. Amen. Oh, could he come today? Well, he's got the clouds. The clouds we have always. Amen. The clouds are beautiful things. You ever look at a cloud? You ever watch them? You know, you always see little forms. You can see a lot of bears. See monsters in them. You see men.
3: Right.
2: Well, I think it's about time for us to quit dreaming about the clouds, looking for the bears and the monsters and the forms and the birds, and start looking for Jesus. Oh, y'all, some of you hadn't even noticed, but we got a cow with a white dove on the side of it if y'all just stand off far enough and look. If you'll look at that little old black cow we got up there we call Skeeter, y'all just see her walking along in a certain way, way off. It looked like a white dove descending straight down off of it. Both wings out, tail feathers spread, got a beak on it and all. Yes, sir. How many of you has ever seen that? Amen. Some of you seen it because I pointed it out to you. Amen. Because I was with a minister one time. He always looked for things like that. He said the Lord ministered to him with the doves. And like Margaret and I have had time after time after time that we've been ministered to by bird doves or pigeons. One of the greatest ones I ever had was a big white one come to the barn right where I worked. Stayed around all afternoon and left, and I never seen it no more. We had some pigeons at our house one time, and they left. And one day they come back. Margaret seen them. She had a Holy Ghost fit. And I come home, I was disappointed I didn't see them. So we was getting ready to make a trip, go up to North Georgia. All of a sudden, she hollered, "I'm in the back of the house. They're back, David, they're back." And it was a little old wire hung down, and those pigeons, it was on the eaves of the house. It was a television antenna, and they'd come light on it. And they were on that antenna, and I turned and looked underneath the big sliding glass door, and I looked around, and there they were. As soon as my eyes hit them, they looked at me, and they were gone. Two witnesses. They were gone. Never seen them no more. Never come back to the house no more. I reckon I needed that then. But you know, if we never in this place see another witness of the power of God, we have all to have seen enough to see us through. We have seen enough. Amen. That's right. We have seen enough. We've seen him. If God never heals another toothache, I know that he can take care of that too. If he never heals another toothache, I went for 20 years without any eye trouble whatsoever. Never got tired. Now remind me, I have needed these little reading glasses, and I went through a trial with my eyes just last week, 2 weeks. But they never, never give me any pain. So I know this, God's able to do it. Never did it get tired. I put a rag over it one time, just hoping that didn't work too good. I tried, and I think, that's ridiculous. Man, let me throw that thing down. Had a pair of safety glasses on, put the rag over it where the eye, you know, we were out there trying to bale hay. And I know that week after I had that chest pain, I think I worked as hard that week as I'd worked in many a day. But they went and got down those duct lining for the air conditioning line the man give us. I don't know how many $1,000 worth that was. And that was hard work. I was sore. And then we went, hurried back home, jumped out of that, unloaded the truck, jumped in another, and went to the hay field. Well, man, it has chest pains ain't supposed to do that. So I know after I got through with it, since seeing I wasn't going to die, I said there must have been something else. Amen. Or was it? I don't know. I'm still here. Don't make no difference, does it? Amen. You know, that's something. God could keep your life without a heart, without a lung, without air. He's God. I'm going to tell you, any man that can go behind a rock and they can roll that rock on it and seal it and he can't get out and come out looking like they described him in the book, whoo, he don't need much to get along because he's got it all. Amen. Amen. Amen. Did you imagine that? Think about it. And that same Jesus that come in, going to go away. He done went away and he's coming back. Oh, yes. He's coming back. And he's coming back. Glory be to God forevermore. And he's coming for a witness. That same Jesus that went away. There was two witnesses there. And he's coming back again. He's hunting a witness. All right. Verse 36. Coming. Let's see. In the second chapter. All right. Therefore, let all the house of Israel know assuredly that God hath made that same Jesus whom ye have crucified both Lord and Christ. When he comes back now, he ain't going to ride no ass. He ain't going to be coming back to no manger. Amen. And it won't be nobody around then asking, when are you going to restore all things? Because all things are going to be restored to him at that time. It ain't going to be nobody standing around looking for him then with any questions on their mind. Amen. The questions are going to be settled. Therefore, settle it in your heart. Their heart, their minds, their soul, everything about them is going to be settled. Amen. It's going to be kind of like after the rain. You know, some of these summer rains come and the dust had been flying and the brothers were bringing in the compost last week. I didn't have to look for them coming to hear them or somebody to holler. They coming. All I had to do is look for the dust flying. But the other day it rained and I had to wait and look and watch for them because there wasn't no dust flying. See, when Jesus comes back again, the dust is going to be settled in the hearts of man. Amen. It's going to be settled, and it's not going to be people standing around with doubtful disputations, you know, looking this way or swayed by every wind of doctrine. They're going to be standing there and say, we are a witness that he is coming again. You don't care what it looks like. Don't we know that he's coming back and he's going to be our Lord and he's going to be Christ, the anointed of God. Amen. Every knee is done bowed. It's going to be in that witness. And that number standing there. The number that's going to be around that throne that's going to crown him Lord of Lords, Kings of Kings. Back before we had so many people in here, we used to sing that. It'd be chaos now if we begin to sing that as they march around the throne. Oh Lord, I long to be in that number. We all got to march and it wouldn't be room for us in here anymore. But those people that are going to be in that number...

this, do that much, every demon and devil flee. We've got to learn in this place that in the last days, it's going to take the power of God in us to be a witness that He's coming back, just like He said. God, He's going to turn to you for a testimony. What kind of testimony are you going to give? He's coming back, like He said. Now, Job said, though the skin worms eat my flesh. David said, though I know I can't go with that boy. I can't bring him back. That's what he said. I can't bring him back. But I know I can go where he is. Amen. Another place is that these things we most assuredly believe. Most assuredly believe. Amen. Most assuredly believe. Do you believe he's coming back? Amen. Amen. You know, if we believe he's coming back, we're going to be ready for him. And, the inspector's coming. You ever been under an inspector? Pastor Mike, I know you were in the fire department, the military. I worked in the packing houses. Contrary to popular belief, we were clean because we were a small packing house. Now, these big ones, I ain't going to speak for them because there's money involved. In the day that I was in the packing houses, they were trying to shut them down, so we had to be clean. Yes, sir. We had to be clean. And besides that, Margaret's daddy run the plant. And he kept it clean. Amen. One time he found somebody, he said, these are the things that they were put in the paper. They'd have found this, that. They'd put that in the paper. We can't have that. The inspector's coming back. Amen. None but the righteous and the holy going to be in that witness. We're looking for that same Jesus. You know, when you want to put something off, it's because you're not ready for it. Death is that way. If you want to put off death, you know, we find it so easy in this group here to talk about death. You know, ain't nothing for us to say, well, if we die, we got the backhoe ready. Sister Williams didn't have no trouble with it. Amen. Well, Brother Fred left, he didn't have no trouble with it. Them two, I can testify of. Amen. No problem. But you know, them people out in the world, you mention it, you boy, and you feel them shut their mouths and lock it down. That man up there, we help up in St. George, he just kept saying about this, that, and he said, I'm going to quit, and I'm going to quit this Sunday. I said, yeah, you're going to quit it when I read about you. I just flat just right out. I said, oh, man, you might as well. I said, this ain't heaven, but you know, he's real quiet because he's not sure of heaven. He's not a testimony of it. Brother Kurt said to me about poor. You know, most of the people that we deal with off this land are rich people. They're as sure as bound for hell as... That's right. Because they're rich. Right. And no faith at all. They look to their riches. Thank God we're poor. Amen. You know, I thought about how merciful the Lord was to some of us here since we hadn't found any more of those old uniform clothes thrown away in the dumpster. Some people don't know what we're talking about there, but in America, in the United States of America, they throw away good things. And the clothes that we find thrown away, we've been doing it for years. They throw them away in yard sales, flea markets. They bale them up by the bales and take them to the junk, to the dump sites out there. You go out there and they're not little bales either. They're so big, they may weigh a ton. You know, clothes are heavy.

A suitcase full of clothes is heavy. These would be big bales, just baled up with wire or around them. Nothing wrong with those clothes. How the Lord has blessed us not to find no more of them here lately, because we don't have to be tempted with changing our wardrobe. Amen. We are blessed. We are blessed. Amen. I wanted to read on in this second chapter. Therefore being, all right, verse 39, 8, all right. For the promise is unto you, and to your children, and to all that are far off. Glory. That reaches me. That reaches me. Amen. That reaches you. Amen. All those that were standing around and all of them that was afar off. I wasn't there when he went away. But it was two witnesses that were there. I believe the witness. And I still believe the witness when he says, and to all those that were afar off. At that time, I was afar off. But now the time has come. I'm near. And when the two witnesses talked about him coming again, as God sit down and unfolded his mysteries and unfolded the salvation, not only of God, but of his people. The salvation of heaven itself. He said this, there was two witnesses, he began to tell it. And as he sat there and told them, now remember, they're not limited like with time like we are. He could sit there and call everybody's name. He could tell them, everybody said they're going to have shoes from a store called Kmart on. He could have told them what size shirt, pants, and underwear they had. If they had a billfold, he could have told them says how much money there was going to be in it. If they had one. He could have told them their age, their weight, the color of the hair, and I'm going to set that one here, and I'm going to set that one here and there. Amen. That would have been a story, wouldn't it? Amen. Tell me

0: He was telling the old, old story way back then, and it's being fulfilled in your lifetime. The same story that he told in the beginning is the same story that you're hearing today and being fulfilled in your ears. Now he's coming again. That generation seen him go, this generation's going to see him come back. Amen. They're going to be standing looking. Amen. Amen. I believe that. Amen. And with many words did he testify and exhort, saying, save yourself from this untoward generation. When they that gladly received his words were baptized, and the same day there were added unto them about 3,000 souls. And they continued steadfastly in the apostles' doctrine, and fellowshiped, and in breaking of bread, and in prayers. Praise the Lord. Amen. They had bread to break. Break thou the bread of life. Another old song that come to breaking the bread of life. We have that opportunity here every day. Thank God we have natural bread, and we also have spiritual bread. God give it to us. Amen. If we said there's going to be some people to sit around and tarry, thinking back to the upper room, I wonder what they had to tarry with. Well, 10 days. It doesn't say, does it? They might have had food to eat. They might have not. They might have had clean clothes. They might have not. That's not the point. The point of it was, on the day of Pentecost, when it had fully come, there was 120 in that upper room. That's what counts. Long to be in that number. I want to be in that number. God deals in numbers. Like Brother Kurt said, he was preaching about how they deal in time. He deals in times and numbers. And that day it was on the day of Pentecost, when it was fully come. There's about 120 in that room, or 120, the scriptures say. They were there. They a witness to him. That he kept his promise. Said, if you go there and tarry. And he was faithful in that with his witness, even though he was gone. Said, if I go, I will send a comforter. 10 days later. You know, that scripture, you know, it says that God knows your frame. God knows your frame.
1: Yes, he does.
0: Thank God. He didn't make them wait no 120 days. Amen. Didn't make no 120 months, 120 years.
1: Yes. Hallelujah.
0: In 10 days. You see, he didn't put more on those people they could bear. So as he was then, I feel a witness on it. He's not going to do it again here in the end. Amen. I want to read the rest of this. And like you said, I cut this sermon in half, because I knew if I got into all of it, we'd be here time and a half or more. And I decided I'd save the rest to later. And they continued steadfastly in the apostles' doctrine and fellowship, and in breaking of bread. Oh, now I see it. Now I know why they appoint their own apostles. Didn't you see that? They make their own apostles so they can make their own doctrine. That's why you better be careful and leave them apostles alone. Leave that apostleship alone. Amen. That's right. Just stick with the one. All right. Doctrine and fellowship in the breaking of bread. And fear came upon every soul, and many wonders and signs were done by the apostles. And all that believed were together and had all things common, and sold their possessions and goods and parted them to all men, as every man had need. And they continued daily with one accord in the temple, and breaking bread from house to house, did eat their meat with gladness and singleness of heart, praising God and having favor with all people. And it says, and the Lord added. See? And the Lord added. And the Lord added. Ain't God good? The Lord, He will add such as should be added. And we know also, as the story continues in the book of Acts, He took out. The Lord added, the Lord giveth, the Lord taketh away. Blessed be the name of the Lord. Amen. Glory. I think I'm praising God and having favor with all people. And the Lord added to the church daily such as should be saved. Amen. Now that same Jesus that went away is the same Jesus that cometh back again. Like I said, I can remember preaching this before. It is just like Jesus. Once He started the place, you know, the chances are I will never preach this message again, neither, not because that I will fail, but just time will fail to permit it.
1: Amen.
0: But this same Jesus, He's coming back, just like He said. Amen. Praise the Lord.
2: Praise God. Believe it? Hallelujah. Thank you, Lord. Thank you, Lord God. We bless you. Thank you, Lord. All right. Thank you, Lord.

Thank you very much, Dornberger, and welcome one and all to Behavior Night, that famous funny old record show where we're all about classic pop and jazz. That would be the music from the first half of the latter century. Sir Jack Scratchy here with you, and today we are celebrating the lifetime and accomplishment of the one and only Sidney Bechet, world-renowned saxophonist, clarinetist, and of course a composer, a rather prolific one. Yes, we're going to hear him with several different groups in the United States, and we'll start things off with a good old classic here. Baby, won't you please come home? Yes, it is Sidney Bechet on Behavior Night.

Sidney Bechet and his Foot Warmers from October 14th of 1941. That's called Blues in the Air, an original Sidney Bechet composition. Sidney is joined by Henry Goodwin on trumpet, Vic Dickinson on trombone, Donald Donaldson on piano, Ernest Wilson on bass, and Mansi Johnson on drums. Prior to that, we started off with Baby, Won't You Please Come Home, Sidney Bechet, the Foot Warmers, but a slightly different group recording January 8th of 1941. In this group, we have Henry Red Allen on trumpet, J.C. Higginbotham on the trombone, Joe Tolliver on piano, Wellman Bro on the string bass, and J.C. Hurd on the drums. It's our pleasure this afternoon on Behavior Night to feature the one and only Sidney Bechet. Born in New Orleans, May 14th of 1897, came out of a musical family, and his brother Leonard gave him his first clarinet. He specialized in the clarinet and the soprano saxophone. In fact, Sidney Bechet's presence musically and artistically on all of these recordings, he's the boss. It's no doubt about it. Is there, John L., executive producer? No, the uniqueness about Sidney Bechet is that he's, without question, leading every one of these groups. Yes.

I had it, but it's all gone now. That's Sidney Bechet with Bob Wilbur's Wildcats from July 14th, 1947. Bob Wilbur, as a teenager, befriended Sidney Bechet and actually became one of his pupils, his star pupils. And by 1947, just as Bob Wilbur was about to turn 20 years old, thereabouts 19, they went into the studio at Columbia and recorded that one on July 14th. Bob Wilbur is here along with Sidney Bechet. Johnny Glazell is on cornet, Bob Mielke on trombone, Dick Wellstood on piano, Charlie Traeger is on the bass, and Dennis Strong is playing drums. Before that, Sidney Bechet with a trio, recording a little bit earlier in 1947, and that's called Love for Sale, a Cole Porter classic. That particular trio is Sidney, as well as Lloyd Phillips on piano, and Pops Foster on bass, and occasionally, Freddie Moore joins them on drums. Sidney Bechet, of course, went to Chicago in the early teens with Clarence Williams, became a big success, and then in 1919 was invited to England, where he toured England with a couple of groups. While in England at this time, Sidney discovered the soprano saxophone, and, well, the rest of it is history.

swings along nicely, doesn't it? Yes, that's called the Buddy Bolden Stomp. Cindy Bechet paying homage to one of the pioneers of pre-jazz, Buddy Bolden from New Orleans. And that's the Jimmy Ryan's group, otherwise the Lloyd Phillips on piano and Pops Foster on bass and Freddie Moore on drums, recording in 1947, July 23rd of 1947. Before that, we stick the clock back to November 16th of 1938, and a Cindy Bechet composition that's rather atonal and quite haunting and very, very unique. That's Jungle Drums. That particular session features Sydney with Ernie Caceres on the baritone saxophone, Dave Bowman on piano, Leonard Ware on the electric guitar, yes, early electric guitarist, Henry Turner on the string bass, and Zooty Singleton on the drums.

undisputed polyphony there, no question about it. Bob Wilbur's Wildcats there with the polka dot stomp, featuring Sidney Bechet in the middle of it, July 14th of 1947. Before that, My Woman's Blues, just Sidney Bechet with the quartet, again sometime in July of 1947. You couldn't find that one in the discography, could you? No, I wasn't able to track it down, but I was able to figure out that it's one of a handful of Columbia sides that were recorded in the summer of 1947. Yes, we're playing a lot of these from a Columbia LP, aren't we? It's an early one. It's a three-digit CL one. I've never seen it before until I found this particular copy, and I snapped it up because you never see these. No, many of them have been reissued on CD, though, have they not? Yes. So it's possible to find a lot of this stuff, and of course today you got YouTube. Just type in Sidney Bechet, B-E-C-E-H-E-T. Yes, that's right. Gene from Rome City, Indiana doesn't spell it right. And you'll find him there, yes. Well, let's get on with another one here. Which one is this? Oh, yes, the theme song to a nice film noir, Otto Preminger film. Here's Sidney Bechet's take of Laura.

moving along nicely as Sandy Bechet and his quartet there. Just One of Those Things, recorded in July, the end of July, July 31st of 1947, preceded by Laura, also the same day, same session. Nice little number there, and it's quite obvious that Sandy Bechet is able to change with the styles. It's not just strictly New Orleans-type music. It's very much mainstream jazz for 1947. Not quite bebop, but certainly on a par with anything that Ben Webster or Coleman Hawkins was doing around this particular time. Sidney Bechet had an interesting career and did some other things besides doing music. At one point, he owned a tailor shop in Harlem in the mid-1930s with a fellow musician and New Orleanian, Tommy Ladnier. And rumor has it that Sidney was a very excellent tailor, could hem pants in about 10 minutes. He was very, very good at it. This is Behavioral Night, that famous funny old record show with yours truly, Sir Jack Scratchy.

out, man. That's 1947. It is new. It is post-war. It's almost bebop-like, but not quite. It's called Shake 'Em Up. Sidney Bechet with his quartet from July 31st of 1947. And before that, a nice little deep-down-to-earth blues. A good guttural one there. The Kansas City Man Blues. Bob Wilber's Wildcats featuring Sidney Bechet on June 8th of 1947. Very, very good stuff. This is Behavioral Night, that famous funny old record show featuring the one and only Sidney Bechet this afternoon. He was born May 14th of 1897, died in 1959. Died in Paris, in fact. Yes. Well, got to get on with some more good stuff here, but before we do, let's get a little bit of business transacted.

Isn't that gorgeous? Sidney Bechet, the master balladeer of the soprano sax. And that's called The Song of Songs, recorded in July of 1947 with the quartet. John L., you suspect that that's a French tune. Well, the composer credit is Vauquer and Moya, and it's clearly not one of Sidney's own compositions. And it does sort of have a little bit of a Vie en Rose kind of thing, doesn't it? Yeah, I think if Sidney were to play that, it would be much similar to how he interpreted this one. But nonetheless, he's a consummate balladeer. No question about it, no. And before that, a nice little number that sort of moves and gets going in a minor key. It's called Chant in the Night, and that one was recorded in November 16th of 1938 with the group that has Ernie Kakaris on baritone sax, Dave Bowman on piano, Leonard Ware on the electric guitar, Henry Turner on bass, and Zooty Singleton on the drums. Zooty didn't play much with Sidney, did he? Well, Zooty did, but Zooty played even less with Louis Armstrong. In fact, there's a rumor, unsubstantiated, that Sidney and Louis couldn't share a stage very well together. No, they both got such commanding presence on the stage, don't they? Without a doubt.

Yes, swinging right along. Let's save it, pretty mama. As Sidney Bechet and a different group recording September 6th of 1940 over at Bluebird Records. It features Rex Stewart on trumpet, Earl Hines on the piano, Johnny Lindsay on the string bass, and Warren Baby Dodds on the drums. Both Warren Baby Dodds and Johnny Lindsay played with Louis Armstrong earlier in their careers. Here they are with Sidney Bechet along with Earl Hines. Not bad, isn't it? And before that, well, we have a nice little number called What a Dream. That also moves along. I hope you got your dancing shoes on and got off on that one. November 16th of 1938. That's the one with the electric guitar in it and Ernie Kakaris on the baritone sax. We had a lot of fun listening to Sidney Bechet. It's amazing he's got such a wonderful tone out of an otherwise difficult instrument, isn't it, John L.? Well, anybody can play clarinet and master it, but to take clarinet and then take what you learned on clarinet and then suddenly start playing the soprano sax, it's not necessarily easy. Well, Sidney makes it easy listening, doesn't he?

0: thus a small encompassment of the lifetime accomplishments of the one and only Sidney Bechet, B-E-C-H-E-T, just in case you haven't heard how to spell it. He was born in New Orleans on May 14th of 1897 and lived until 1959, lived about the last dozen years of his life in Paris, and he was quite a celebrity there, known for his musical accomplishments, but also just for being the character that he was. Yes, much better living there than perhaps in New York or even in the South, which most American jazz musicians enjoyed celebrity when they went to Europe. That was just the way it was. Well, things are coming up next on the radio that I'm sure you're not going to want to miss, so make sure your magic eye's closed all the way and it's tuned in, or you don't have some document in the printer sucking up your bandwidth. Behavior Night is a production of Sugar River Foundation Incorporated. Executive producer is J.S. Landry. Yours truly is Sir Jack Scratchy, with a whole ton more of great records and ephemera. And we'll have it next week on the next edition of Behavior Night. Until then, remember to behave, because tonight is Behavior Night.
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Welcome to Harmony Barn Sessions. I'm your host, Jim Calhoun. Each week, I'll be presenting a new and unique show that will be themed to a specific genre. The styles presented will cover a variety of genres and eras, and from time to time, I will include historic recordings from the wax cylinder days that I have restored here at the Harmony Barn Studio. And also, I'll be including my original tunes and comedy commercials. I hope you like the variety of music that I'm going to be presenting to you each week, and I thank you for listening. Enjoy. Welcome to this week's edition of Harmony Barn Sessions. I really appreciate you tuning in today. And today I'm going to be showcasing songs that were just monster hits in another era. And I restore recordings here at the Harmony Barn Sessions, as well as record new songs. And I really take great joy in taking these old songs that a lot of them are real scratched up just from years of abuse, because the master recordings, for the most part, are no longer with us. And so the best we can do is try to pull one of these tunes off of an old recording. And a lot of the songs today were recorded on wax cylinders. And to bring them back to life is really a joy. And I hope you enjoy this show. And we're going to start off with a song that was written in 1915, but this was recorded in the 1920s, and it's a very upbeat version of this song, and it's by the Charleston Chasers. Here's My Melancholy Baby.

In 1913, there was a smash hit that was number one for 14 weeks in a row. It was sung by Charles Harrison. He was one of the biggest recording artists of his time. And the song, Peggo My Heart, from 1913.

Going to do a twofer with Charles Harrison. Going to have him do one more song for us today. And this is a World War I song. It was number one in November of 1918. And the song is called I'm Always Chasing Rainbows. Now here's Charles Harrison.

a very beloved ragtime piano player, was named Ubi Blake, and Ubi was born in the latter part of the 1800s, and he wrote this song in 1899. But in 1917, they started producing piano rolls for player pianos. And so I got this recording off of an original 1917 Ubi Blake piano roll and his famous song, The Charleston Rag.

Another very important and popular recording star was Harry McDonough, and Harry sang in several quartets, and also he had a very lucrative career as a solo artist. And in 1911, this song was number one for 7 weeks in a row. And this song is so good that it was also number one in the same year for Arthur Clough in 1911. But I'm going to play the Harry McDonough version from 1911, Down by the Old Mill Stream.

Now, you have to understand that these are recorded very crudely, and everything had to happen at once. It was just a mono recording, and the orchestra or band or accompaniment, whether it be just a piano or a whole orchestra, had to record at the same time as a vocalist. And so to get the volume levels right, they had very large rooms, and they just placed people farther away from the great big horn that they used to capture the sound. And so when you're listening to these old recordings, know that there was no pitch correction. There was no second take. There was no studio tricks. This had to be done right the first time. And so while some of the styles might be a little bit quaint and outdated, you have to understand the pure amount of talent that you're listening to. In 1920, Charles Harrison had a number two hit with the great song, I'll Be With You, in Apple Blossom Time.

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And each and every donation goes directly into funding this show and is deeply appreciated. Thank you. One of my favorite songs from that era is kind of a play on word, tongue-in-cheek type of a song. It's called Oh Say, Can I See You Tonight? It was originally recorded by a group called That Singing Four on Edison Records. But the version I'm going to play for you today was recorded in 1925 by Ben Burney and the Hotel Roosevelt Orchestra, and the vocal is by Irving Kaufman. Here is Oh Say, Can I See You Tonight?

0: Yes, this is J.D. Millenhead, and I have a brand new book out I'm offering, and it's called How to Mind Your Manners. Now, I think everyone can do some good with this book. It's a very good read. And I think that you'll learn how to behave in public. And you'll do really good with my new book. Because I think manners is something that we forgot. And so, anyway, buy my book. Because I need the money.
1: World War I left us with many great sentimental songs, and one of the best was recorded by John McCormick. And John McCormick was another superstar of his era. He was so popular that his popularity stayed clear into the late 1930s. In 1914, this song was called Till the Boys Come Home, but it was recorded as Keep the Home Fires Burning in 1917, by John McCormick. It reached number 4 in September of 1917. Here's John McCormick. Keep the Home Fires Burning.

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Each week, I'm going to be giving away a free CD of my music. All you have to do to enter the contest is email me at harmonybarnsessions@protonmail.com. harmonybarnsessions@protonmail.com. And to be eligible, all you have to do is just shoot me that email. And each week, I will be sending out a CD to the lucky winner absolutely free.

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From the Harmony Barn Studio near Hershey, Nebraska, you're listening to The Harmony Barn Sessions, and I'm your host, Jim Calhoun. Thanks for listening. They say that great songs stand the test of time. And this song has been recorded so many times that it would be almost impossible for me to list all the great artists that have recorded this next song. Now, originally, it was a hit for Henry Burr, and Henry was another one of the great superstars of his era, and he recorded it in 1911. But a few years after that, a great quartet called the Shannon Quartet decided to record their own version of this great song. And that's the version you're going to hear today of Let Me Call You Sweetheart.

In the years just prior to 1920 and into the 1920s, there was a great jazz band called the All-Star Trio, and they were instrumental in making jazz music popular in New York City. And here's their 1919 recording of Sensation Jazz.

This next song is synonymous with Irish music, and the version you're going to hear today is by Chauncey Alcott. It was recorded in 1913, where he had a number one hit. But Harry McDonough, who I mentioned earlier, also had a number one hit, but a year earlier in 1912. But I'm going to play the Chauncey Alcott version, When Irish Eyes Are Smiling.

a smile, for a soul to guide, and there is never a teardrop to fall. With your sweet lilting laughter like some fairy song, and your eyes sparkling bright as can be.

Hi, this is Clem at the Speed Zone Super Fast Market. 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

0: while you wait. 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
1: This next song is very historical. It was written by the great Stephen Foster, and it has been said that Stephen Foster is the father of American music, and it would be hard to deny him that title. In 1915, Alma Gluck, who sang soprano with the Metropolitan Opera, decided to record a song called Old Black Joe, and she made history with this song because she was the first female artist to ever sell 1 million records of a song. And so this song was a million seller in 1915. Here's Alma Gluck with Old Black Joe.

This next song was written and originally recorded by the Dixie Jazz Band. But many jazz groups of that time decided to cover this song. And in 1920, a group called Lopez and Hamilton and the Kings of Harmony decided to record this song called the Dixieland One Step.

0: What's for dinner?
1: 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We're going to have liver.
0: No, not again.
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3: 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It's what's for dinner.
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4: I really appreciate you tuning in today as I kind of jumped in the time machine and took you way back. Going to end with a song that was recorded in 1910, but the words were a Scottish poem written in 1788 by Robert Burns. This song has become synonymous with bringing in the new year. So here's Frank C. Stanley in a 1910 recording of Auld Lang Syne.

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0: Well, it looks like we've reached the end of the show, and I really want to thank you for tuning in today. 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And again, thanks for tuning in. This is Jim Calhoun with Harmony Barn Sessions, and I'll see you down the road.
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Or you can turn around, just put FKB Radio Sermon Time in the browser, and it takes you right there, where you can copy and paste any of my sermons, any of your gospel tracts, and copy and send them to yourself in an email and use them at your leisure. And you can freely use them any way you want. Just don't change the content and give me credit for what I preached and what I wrote. That's the only two stipulations that I have with you using my material. I don't care if you cut me to pieces or not. That don't bother me. They cut Paul to pieces, they cut Jesus to pieces, and everybody else. And so what's new? Anyway, tonight we're going to be preaching on knowing your natural self. Knowing your natural self. 2 Kings 8:13. And what can I say? Let us pray and go on into the preaching of God's Word. Dear Heavenly Father, we thank you for all that you're doing for us, and we don't even know even a tad of all the blessings that you give us and all the things that even seem to be horrible things in our life that really are a blessing to us. So we just pray that you will continue to bless us and be with us and take care of us as we preach your word. We are very perilous times. Horrible things are happening all over the world to Christians, and I wouldn't doubt they're not happening here in America. The media is owned and bought and paid for, and they're not allowed to tell the truth of what's going on in America. Everything must be gotten through some other sources besides our mainstream media and even conservative talk show hosts. So we know that there are very perilous times that we're living in. So help us, if you would, and be with us to go through the things that we have to go through in this world. And they're appointed to us to deal with, and help us to have the grace and put the trust in you that the things that you're putting into our life is for our best benefit. So bless us, we pray, for your Son's name's sake and glory alone. Amen. Again, the title is Knowing Your Natural Self, 2 Kings 8:13. So it says here that Hazael said, "But what is thy servant, a dog,
that he should do this great thing. First of all, you got to understand that Elijah was told to anoint Hazael in a way to be the king over Syria. And he told Hazael, who was a servant of Ben-Hadad, I think his name was, to find out from Elijah if he would recover of his sickness. And Elijah said, he's going to recover of it, but you're going to be the king. And then you're going to turn around and you're going to slaughter all kinds of Israelis and Jews. And you're going to rip up women with child, and you're going to dash their children upon stones in front of their faces and burn down the cities of Judah and Israel. So Hazael answered, but what is thy servant a dog that he should do this great thing? He didn't say a terrible thing. Notice that. He didn't say a terrible thing. But he said a great thing. Like it's some really fantastic thing that I can do. You know, to rip up children, you know, dash them upon rocks and throw them in their mother's laps after they cut them out of their wombs and stuff. He thought it was a great thing. But he said, what kind of a dog am I to do this? Like he belittled himself. But he didn't know himself. He didn't know his natural nature. And so Elijah says, yeah, you're going to do these things. So what did Hazael do? He went back to Syria, and Ben-Hadad recovered from the sickness, and as he was recovering from the sickness, Hazael takes a thick cloth and soaks it in water, puts it over his face, and, as it were, suffocates himself to death and becomes the king. Then throughout the book of Chronicles and the book of Kings, Hazael does exactly what Elijah said he would do. He burns down many of the cities of Judah and Israel, and he slaughters many of the children of Israel and Judah. He turns around and takes the women and cuts the children out of their guts and bashes them up against rocks in the side of buildings and throws them in their mother's laps and stuff like that. So he never really knew himself that he would do these kind of things because he never knew his natural nature. But then he found himself to be that kind of a dog. And if God were to really step back up from us, not that Hazael was any special person, except that God chose him to do those things, to let him see himself in action, that he would do the things that God said he would do. But the average person doesn't see that if God would just back off from them a hair's breadth, that they would be no different than Hazael. They would do the exact same thing. And most people don't grasp that it's only the grace of God that you don't do even more grotesque things in your life that you don't think you would do. You would do it. You have to come to the knowledge of your natural self that you would be no different than Hazael. I tell people from personal experience that I was only a step away from being a Gacy or a Dannemir or any of those people. God brought me up to the line and let me almost cross that line where I could do those things. And I would do them, and showed me that if it wasn't for his grace and his restraining spirit, that I would do the same thing.
And if I was in Hazy L's shoes, I would do the exact same thing. And many people have this great thing since the 1960s. You know, just let the natural beauty of what you are shine forth. And then you look at what people do to other people. And you say, wait a minute, where's this natural beauty at that you're doing? First of all, you can have a kid get pregnant, take it down to an abortion clinic up to the day it's going to be born, and have it, its arms and legs and head ripped off of it, like ACL, ripped up the women with child and bashed them against the wall. Well, what do we do any different in America to 3,000 to 4,000 babies a day for the last 50 years? 3,000 to 4,000 babies a day, abortionists ripped children out of their mother's womb, sucked their brains out with suction cups, and then harvested the organs for sale or for research, and took the balance of it and shoved it down a daggone stinking disposal system to feed the rats in the gutters. Are we any better than Haziel? Are those abortionists any different? And you look at the mass number of children that justify, and adults that justify abortion. The number of politicians that made it legal for us to do that to little children in the womb. Are we any better as a nation and as a people than Haziel? And, you know, I write people like the Silent Cry and the Freedom Foundation and all these different people emails and letters. And I say, since Roe versus Wade has stopped, it's not federally legal now, has the number of abortions decreased throughout the states in America? They will not answer me. The Silent Cry will not answer me. Kenny Schaeffert, or whatever his name is, it sends me an email every day. He won't answer me, my questions. You know, the pro-life campaign people I write, they can't tell me if the number of abortions has really dropped in America since Roe versus Wade. They can't tell me anything. And is that any different than what Haziel did? And look how many politicians and businessmen and singers and musicians and Hollywood actors and politicians. How many of these people justify killing a baby by abortion? And the medical profession is supposed to be a healing profession. How can you be a healing profession when you're chopping little babies up into pieces for research or for organ harvesting? Are we any different? And then you feed the rest of it down a disposal grain to feed rats. In some cities, more black children are aborted every year than are born. In most liberal cities. And then just let out the natural beauty that you are inside yourself. Of course, that natural beauty is according to what left-wing liberal mentality calls natural beauty and love. How can the people that were to love children in the 60s abort their children since the 1960s till now and call themselves love children, when you can butcher a baby like that? You're no different than Haziel. You're no different than Gacy. You're no different than Amir. If you justify abortion, you're in the same club. I don't care if you're a judge.
And you can overlook that child abuse. Because that's what abortion is. It's not only sacrifice to Satan, as the Satanists say it is, but it's child abuse to the nth degree. It's child abuse, no different than Gacy or any of the other hundreds of thousands of people that are involved in it. They are Hazels. And yet they'll go around saying, be civil, love your neighbor, and all that crap. How can you love your neighbor when you abort your own kid? You can't even love your own child. And you can't tell me that you don't know that that child in the womb is a child because you were in there. And if you just call it a mess of tissue, well, that's all you were. If you call it a parasite, you were a parasite on your mother. And then tomorrow I want to get pregnant and I want to have a baby. Well, how did it get switched over from a parasite to a child? How did it get switched over from a mass of tissue to a baby just because all of a sudden you want to have a child? Isn't that kind of freaky? Isn't that kind of a person lying to themselves that when they aborted the child, their child, that they killed their own baby? That they butchered it for fun and profit and to get more orgasms? Like the one lady told me. I don't care if I killed my baby. I had an orgasm. I had a lady actually tell me that. And she just had an abortion. A left-wing liberal. Can I just ask you that? Are you any different than a Haziel if you turn around and justify a doctor, quote, unquote? I don't call them doctors anymore. I call them medical technicians. They're just people that know the technology of doing medical procedures, but they're not doctors, because a real doctor cares about human life. And these people put human life as nothing. So they're just medical technicians doing a job to make a buck, and that's it. And they don't care what kind of a job it is. So, is there any difference between an abortionist and the people that justify abortion than Haziel? They do the same thing. You see, you don't look at the word. You look at the action. You look at the deed. And just because it's socially acceptable and legal doesn't mean it's moral. Doesn't mean it has any morality behind it. It don't. So if you do these things and you justify abortion, you're a Haziel. And you're just as responsible for the 70 to 100 million or whatever babies that have been aborted in America since it became illegal and even before when it was illegal to do. Just because it was legal doesn't mean it's, you know, why don't you give Gacy the right to murder children? Hey, Gacy, just take my son and daughter and rape them and torture them and butcher them as much as you want to and have your fun and your jollies. No different than what you do when you turn your child over to an abortionist, have him sucked out of your baby, out of your womb. There is no difference, people. Look at the action. Don't look at the words. All thing it is child abuse to the nth degree. Then it goes on to say that Jesus in Luke 9:55 said to his own apostles and his own disciples,
But he turned and rebuked them and said, you know not what manner of spirit ye are of. Well, the case here is that there were some people that didn't like Jesus to want to stay in their town. Didn't want Jesus to stay in their town. So the apostle said, like Elijah's, should we turn around and cause fire to come down and burn them all to death? And God says, you don't know what spirit you're of. You don't know. You don't know yourself. You don't know your natural nature yet. But in the process of being converted to being a Christian, which they weren't at that time, they were not converted under the Old Testament. They were only converted after Christ went to the cross. There's not one apostle that was converted prior to his resurrection, or we wouldn't have a New Testament. It had to have the blood applied when Christ arose after he put his blood on the mercy seat in heaven. So they were unconverted because while he was there, he said, Peter, when thou art converted, and this is just before Christ died. So he wasn't converted under the Old Testament, because God was bringing in his blood the New Testament, and every apostle and disciple had to be put under the blood of Christ to bring about the New Testament and make the Old Testament old. But he says you don't know what spirit you're of yet. You don't really know yourself as God knows you. You don't really know yourself as I know you. But in the process of being converted, I'm going to show you you. And once you get a taste of what you are by nature, then you will seek repentance and remission of sins. As David said, Lord, renew in me a right spirit. Renew in me a right spirit. Not the kind that I have. Because you see, as the spirit that I had, I sent Uriah out to get butchered to cover my sin that I committed adultery with his wife and got her pregnant after I failed to make him go in and sleep with his wife to make it look like it was his child and not mine. So he had him butchered. So God had to show David himself. And every Christian has to be shown a greater or a lesser extent their own natural self. And that's what the whole Bible is about. It's about knowing you. What you are, what God is, and what God wants to make you into, like unto him, from your natural nature. That's the whole process of salvation. It says here, Jeremiah 17:9, which is my favorite scripture for 40 years, for the generation that I live in. The heart is deceitful above all things and desperately wicked. Who can know it? You can't know your heart. Your heart lies to you. It's desperately wicked. And it's deceitful. Who is it deceitful to more than anybody? You. Your heart deceives you that your righteousness is going to outshine all the dirty deeds that you do. I've always heard that from people. Well, God's going to put all my good deeds on this side of the scale and all my nasty ones over here, and then all my good deeds are going to outweigh all the bad ones. No, because God said in Isaiah,
all our righteousnesses, all the good things that we think we've done, are as filthy rags before him. Because they were done under sin, and you're a servant of sin. And you did it with deceitfulness behind it, to make yourself be seen of people, not to give glory and praise unto God. So it says here that our heart is desperately wicked. And we must know, to a greater or lesser extent, the wickedness of our heart. In 1 Peter, it says, 2:25, "For ye were as sheep going astray." You were as sheep going astray. When you go astray from what? The right way, the right path, the path of holiness. You went astray from that path, and you became unholy, ungodly. And what do unholy and ungodly people do? They do ungodly and unholy things to other people. Then again, you have Psalm 119:176, David's confession. "I have gone astray like a lost sheep." The sheep were supposed to stay with the shepherd. And we went astray, and Jesus Christ is the great shepherd of the sheep. And when he said, "Stay in the flock," we said, "God, shove it. I'm going to go enjoy my sin." And that's basically what David said. Hey, look, I'm not going to take 5 seconds to find out if I should pray to God. Hey, that babe looks good, and I want it. He came to the knowledge of his natural, and self. And he did the sin that he did. And guess what? Everybody has to come to that point. That we enjoy our wickedness more than we do righteousness and holiness. I knew an old man, and his family really looked down their nose at him because he was a great adulterer on his wife, and she was really this supposedly sweet, loving lady. Never got to meet her, so I don't really know. But then again, when he became a Christian, they didn't want to have nothing to do with him. They preferred him, though they looked down their noses at him as an adulterer, doing what he did behind his wife's back. But they really hated and abhorred him when he became a Christian and became righteous and holy. They didn't even want to talk to him anymore. They didn't want him, have him really in their house. It was only because he was a brother that they suffered him to be in the house and to talk to them and talk to him. Because they were brought under conviction of their sins by his mere presence of being a Christian. They had to look at their nature and see that they weren't as holy as they thought they were, when his holiness really shined through in the fact that he wouldn't commit adulteries anymore. And he was serving God as best as he could serve God, to the capacity that God gave him to serve God. So they had to be brought under conviction that, hey, we're not as holy as we think we are. We look down our noses at you, but now we see and get a smell of the stench that we are by the holiness that you're living now and the servitude that you have for Christ. And we don't like the stench of smelling ourselves of what we are and what we do. But since you're a brother, we'll tolerate you. I get the same from my family. My wife gets the same from hers. So it goes on to say, Psalm 119:67, "Before I was afflicted, I went astray.
God had to, he went astray, then God afflicted him. What happened? He got Bathsheba pregnant. He ended up trying to sucker Uriah to sleep with his wife, which he wouldn't do. So he put him in the field of battle and had him murdered by the hand of Joash. I think it's Job. And then, when he got the word that Uriah was dead, he was getting ready to call Bathsheba to be another one of his wives. Oh, your husband is dead. Well, nothing to say that I murdered him. And she didn't have too good of a heart towards her husband either. He looked at her as a precious thing, and all things she saw is, now I'm going to be the king's, wife. So to heck with my husband. I don't care. The king called me to shack up with him. And now I'm going to be up there as queenie instead of with some little dog of a general or soldier under his hand. But then God sent Nathan in and said, I didn't like what you did. Now you're going to suffer. I'm going to show you how horrible what you did is to you. So he killed the child. And David suffered for a long time before that kid died, praying to God for its at least salvation. And he had to be afflicted of God to see his sin. Well, anybody that's going to come to salvation has to go through a period of time of being afflicted with their sin, being shown their sin. That's being afflicted, not persecuted. Persecuted is being punished for what you are, but being afflicted is God is punishing you for what you've done, showing you what you are, and what you need to get out of being what you are so you can become like him. So God afflicted David, and he afflicts every Christian that gets born again with letting them see themselves in their natural estate to a greater or lesser extent. Some have great conviction, and they become some of the greatest preachers in the world. Flockhart, Warburton, Gatsby, Huntington, they became the greatest preachers. They were people that couldn't even read and write, never had no education in many cases, and became and wrote books and doctrine and sermons that make my head spin. How can a man understand such depth of the Word of God? While others are less afflicted, but they go out and still do good sermons and profitable sermons for the preaching of God's Word. But they weren't afflicted as greatly because the sins that they did, obviously, did not rate the amount of stripes that the Warburtons and the Huntingtons and the Gatsbys suffered, because their sins were much greater. But I would say the people that had the more affliction became the greater preachers. I can't find a greater preacher than Huntington. I can't find a greater preacher than Flockhart. I can't find a greater preacher than Warburton or Gatsby. They were really top-notch people. And they were persecuted even by so-called Christians because their capacity to preach the gospel was so far beyond those preachers that just had light affliction for their sins, because they loved much more
Then again, if you look at what we have here, Psalm 53:2, God looked down from heaven upon the children of men to see if there were any that did understand, that did seek God. Is there anybody in their natural estate that seeks God? No. In your natural estate, the only thing that you seek is your sin, your pleasure. The Bible says a man will not let another man mess with his joy, which is his sin. So God says in verse 3, every one of them is gone back. They are all together become filthy. There is none that doeth good. No, not one. There ain't nobody that does good in their natural nature state. We do all kinds of socially good things, but that's only to be seen of people. And for advantage, the Bible says, to be glorified by other people. But we don't do it for the glory of God. So it's filthy in God's sight. It's like menstruous rags, as Isaiah says. And what does Paul say? And who was Paul? Paul was a Pharisee of the Pharisees. Under the law, he was basically blameless for all the things that he did. But he said, I count all the things I did that were righteousnesses under the law, but dung, that I might win the excellency of Christ. So he says in Romans 7:24, O wretched man that I am, who shall deliver me from the body of this death? You're living in a dead body, people. It's a spiritually dead body. And the only thing that it can do is lust after the things of the flesh. It has no desire for anything of God. Your body will drive you and to do nothing but the pleasures of the flesh. It will not in any manner make it that you want to do anything that's godly and holy. Just for the pleasures of the flesh. That's all it wants. That's all it knows. If it's hungry, all thing it wants to do is eat. If it has sexual desires, all thing it wants to do is have sex. If it wants to be glorified by people, all thing it wants to do is do everything it can to have people glorify it. And elevate it as a hero. Or as a great person. Or an idol. But it's all the fulfillment of the flesh. That people will do these things. Not for the glory of God. So God says here in Romans 3:23, for they all have sinned and come short of the glory of God. What's the glory of God? God never sinned. He doesn't have the capacity to sin. He's holy. And being holy, everything that is sin, he really understands what sin is and what sin isn't. And he says, I can't do that because that's sin. And I'm holy. I will lose my state of being holy if I turn around and do this deed or this action. And I can't do that because I am holy. And I am love. And I am righteousness. And as being those things, I can't do what is unrighteous. I can't do what is ungodly. I can't do anything that isn't holy. I can't do those things. Because that's not my nature. But the nature of man is to do all those things. To do unrighteousness, unholiness, ungodliness, that comes natural to us in our natural estate because we're fallen creatures into the depths of sin. Then again it says here in Romans 3:10, as it is written, there is none righteous, no, not one.
So we have to know our natural nature, that we have no righteousnesses of our own. We have to come to God bankrupt of righteousness. Then and only then can he impute his righteousness unto us. It cannot be a mixture, our righteousness with his righteousness, our holiness with his holiness, our godliness with his godliness. No, we have to be ungodly, unholy, unrighteous, that he can impute all those things to us. We have to be bankrupt. That's it. We just have to be what we are, sin. S, capital I, N, sin. We are the center of sin that we do. Then again it says in Romans 3:12, they are all going out of the way. They are together, excuse me, they are together become unprofitable. There is none that doeth good, no, not one. So we have to see that we do nothing that's good. There's nothing good that we're capable of in and of ourselves. Again, people will look at the social good. Well, you fed that person. You clothed that person. You gave this person medical attention. You did that. But you do it most of the time for your own self-glory and for your own feelings about goodness inside you and what you are and what you've done, that you can more or less pat yourself on the back for being such a good person. But you don't do it for the glory of God. Everything Christ did was for the glory of the Father. He did nothing for his own glory, his own self. It was all for the glory of the Father so that he could save us from our sinful estate. He couldn't please himself in anything. He had to put himself down 24/7, 60/60, so that he could save us. And so that he can impute his goodness, his holiness, his righteousness unto us. That's why when the young man came to him and said, good master, what shall I do? He said, hey, why callest thou me good? I'm bearing your sin. And so long as I'm bearing your sin, I'm not good. But once I pay the sin debt that I'm bearing for you, then I go back to my estate of being holy and righteous. In a total sense, because he's not carrying our sin anymore, though he did no sin himself, and there was no guile found in his mouth. It was just imputed to him so that when he paid the debt, that he could then impute his righteousness and holiness and godliness to you. You having none of your own. Then it goes on to say in Romans 5:10, for if when we were enemies, we were reconciled to God by the death of his son. It's not just that we were naturally sinful people. We were actual enmity and sin and hatred against God. We hate God in everything by our natural nature. Why? Because God convicts us of sin. That takes away our pleasure of the sin that we're enjoying. And because we cannot enjoy the full pleasure of our sin when being convicted, it's wrong, then we hate God for the fact that he's convicting us that we're doing that which is evil. And that takes away the pleasure of the sin that we do, and we can't tolerate that. So we're enmity against God. Enmity means war. Absolute, total hatred against God. But he took that enmity away through his blood. In Romans 8:7, because the carnal mind is enmity against mine. The whole mind is enmity against mine. And I went through stages to understand that enmity.

Everybody has that attitude towards God until they're saved. You know, there's a real great minister, and I don't right now have his gospel track. I think I gave it to somebody, you know, to be gracious to them, to get the blessings out of it. And he made a comparison of the people that do free will and accepting and making a profession of faith to God. And he said, you know, they're like Potiphar's wife. She really wanted everything from Joseph. Sleep with him, everything. Give him everything of the pleasures of her body for the pleasures of being with him. Until he said, I'm not going to lower myself to that level. Your husband trusts me with everything he has, and I'm not going to shack up with you and destroy what I have with him in his trust for me. So she turned around and set him up that he accused him of raping her. Well, that's the way it's going to be for all these free will preachers and people that do this free will gospel stuff. When it comes time to meet Christ and on a real level of having never come to confession of sin, repentance, and remission of sins, just making a little prayer, a little profession, they're going to turn on Christ. And God has that written in the Bible. He says there's going to be a time coming when those people that profess themselves to be Christian are going to turn on each other and have each other killed and butchered. And the love of many will wax cold, dead, because they're not true Christians. Then again, it goes on to say in Ephesians 2:16, and that he might reconcile both unto God, having slain the enmity thereby. But he went to the cross for those that he saved. He slain your enmity towards God by the good and the love that he did towards you on the cross, by bearing your sin debt. He slays that enmity. And when salvation comes to you as an effectual calling, his grace becomes irresistible that you must have it. And it slays the enmity within you against God that he would die for such a filthy, dirty, natural sinner as yourself. That's what it's basically saying. You get to see yourself and your hatred towards God. Even in your self-righteousness, that all becomes hatred against God. That you can establish your own righteousness, as Paul says the Jews do. They establish their own righteousness, not knowing the righteousness of God. And they still are enmity and hatred against God, because who's the ones that yelled out in front of Pilate, crucifying, crucifying, crucifying? It was all them. The professors of Christianity, not the possessors of Christ. In Romans 4:5, it says, but to him that worketh not, but believeth on him that justifieth the ungodly. We're ungodly in God's sight, and we have to become ungodly in our own eyes. We have to know ourselves to a greater or lesser extent. And as Jesus said to the Pharisees, if this guy owes 500 pence and this guy owes 50 pence, who's going to love the master more, who forgives the 500 or who forgives the 50? So if you've been forgiven 500 times as many sins as this guy sees himself as owing against God, you're going to love God a lot more than the person that only sees himself as having few sins or not as gross of sins as the other person. You don't

0: see yourself with a great burden of debt, then you're not going to love God probably as much as the man that sees himself totally, totally, completely barren of any righteousness to the grossest extent. Then, and only then, you see yourself as ungodly in both cases, because you're both debtors to God. And you see yourself as ungodly, and you see that God tells you that you're ungodly, and that He is the only one that is godly, and that He's freely willing to bestow His godliness upon you, then the enmity is broken. Then again, on Romans 5:6, for when we were yet without strength, in due time Christ died for the ungodly. He didn't die for the self-righteous. You'll never find many times when Jesus said amongst the Pharisees and the scribes. He didn't go to them. He went to the sinners. He went to the whores. He went to the drug users. He went to the boozers. He went to the adulterers. He went to the fornicators. He went to the publicans. Most of the time, the Pharisees and scribes came to him to find a way to trick him in his words so that they could accuse him and kill him, because he showed that their self-righteousness meant nothing with God. And they wanted him dead so that they could go back and glorify themselves in their self-righteousness. So they crucified him. So we see as Christians that God only justifies the ungodly. The person that has no godliness about themselves, no holiness, no righteousness. Then again in 1 Corinthians 6:11, and such were some of you, totally, completely ungodly, unholy. He said some of you, because maybe some of them people out there weren't truly saved. There's never been, to my knowledge, a church from the first century church all the way to now that everybody in that church was converted. Preachers always had to preach a double sermon, a sermon for those that are saved and those in the church that still are not saved, but maybe members professing themselves to be wise, they become fools. Instead of professing themselves to be fools and becoming wise through the salvation of the Lord Jesus Christ, through their self-righteousness, they present themselves as holy and become fools, and they perish. Then again, we have Titus 3:3. For we ourselves also were sometimes foolish, disobedient, deceived, serving diverse lusts and pleasures, living in malice and envy, hateful and hating one another. That's where we are. A lot of times we don't love our friends, really. The people that we call friends, we don't love them. They're just somebody that helps glorify us and what we are. And we glorify them and what they are. But we really don't love them to let them know that they're sinners on our way to hell. And they don't let us know that we're sinners on our way to hell. We're just buddy buddies helping each other cover over the fact that we're dead in trespasses and sins and we're on our way to hell. And we're just going to enjoy the living heck out of our natural pleasurable self. And never get the concept in our heads that maybe, hey, our natural man is not pleasing to God. And we need to be born again and made new creatures in Christ. That's what we have to learn. We have to learn our natural nature of self is sin. So that God can then forgive us of our natural nature and give us a spiritual nature. The Bible says the natural man must come first, then after that which is spiritual. But people don't want that which is spiritual. They only want to enjoy that which is natural. As one lady wrote me when I wrote her my gospel tract, Dear Sinner, I prefer to be among sinners. They're more fun. Even if you go to hell, you're going to burn together in hell for all eternity. You're going to enjoy 10, 20 years, maybe 50, 60 years of natural self on this earth. And then you're going to burn for all eternity. I don't think that's going to get it. When you get there, that you're going to look at each other as friends. You're going to see each other as enemies. Because you never tried to care about each other's souls, just your bodies, and the pleasures you can get from your bodies, and the things that you can do to glorify yourself in the eyes of other people and amongst each other. But you'll never want the spiritual nature where you serve God and God bestows upon you the spiritual man. Then you perish in your natural nature. But if God does decide to start showing you your natural nature, then what happens? You get a good look at yourself. And you see that if God were to walk away one hair's breadth, you would be a Gacy. You would be a Danimer. You would be a Haziel. You would be an Ahab. You would be a Stalin. You would be a Mayo that murdered tens of millions of people for pleasure. And just to be exalted as the president of this country or the premier of this country, or to be worshipped by a whole nation like Mayo was of China or Stalin of Russia. But you don't know that when you perish, you die and you go to hell. You have no tendency to want to become the spiritual man until God works a work in your heart to show you what kind of natural man you are. And many people see in the natural nature they did, like Haziel. Did he repent? Did he ever say, God, you showed me that I'm that dog that I didn't think that I was by the things I did? He didn't come to God saying, forgive me. He didn't come to God saying, hey, look, can you impart your righteousness to me? Did he ever come to that point? He died in his sins and went to hell, like most natural people will. Well, this is FKB Radio, Sermon Time with Preacher Ken Buttrychinsky. 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And there's that kind man, and he's having trouble with WBCQ right now to copy and podcast my sermons. We're trying to work that out. But all my other sermons and gospel tracts are on FKB Radio Sermon Time. You type that in your browser or take there. 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Just give me the credit for what I preached and wrote. And don't alter anything, and the Lord be with you according to his will, not your own. Amen.
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